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1: The Alabama legislature has kicked off a special session on redistricting, this after the Supreme Court gutted the Voting Rights Act, removing race as a consideration for drawing district lines.
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1: It's All Things Considered. 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
2: And I'm Elsa Chang. Coming up, the research center in Maryland that has helped generations of beekeepers.
3: It basically was the crown jewel of all the agricultural research of USDA.
1: So why is the nation's premier bee research lab slated to close?
2: We will ask after this summary of the day's news.
4: Welcome to the Newsminer Sportscast. I'm Drew Bluen. An offensive barrage from West Valley greeted host Monroe Catholic at historic Groudon Memorial Field Monday night. After the first batter reached via air, Finn Lindsay and Eli Taylor laced back-to-back doubles, obtaining an early 2-0 lead for the Wolfpack. By the end of the first, West Valley plated 6 runs. The Rams retaliated with a strong opening frame of their own when second baseman Gage Goble followed a base knock from Landon McNaughton with a 2-RBI piece of his own. From there, however, West Valley seized control, cruising to an 18-4 victory in each team's first game played in the interior this season. West Valley head coach Tony Chu praised the complete team effort shown by his squad.
5: We've been working really hard at playing a complete game on both sides, both offense and defense. And I think finally tonight, we kind of put those same things together.
4: Following a shaky first inning on the hill, Wolfpack starter Elias Powell settled in nicely, retiring the side in order in the second. Uncle Charlie, baseball's nickname for a curveball, went to work in the third for Powell as the right-hander utilized the off-speed pitch to freeze a pair of Rams for looking strikeouts. Powell spoke about the success of his breaking ball.
6: Yeah, it felt good. That was my best pitch, I feel like. And once they were swinging and missing at it, I just, you know, kept on throwing it, and it worked out.
4: Backstop Ethan Gray showed off a cannon from behind the plate, nailing a pair of runners attempting to steal second with on-the-money strikes to his covering middle infielders. West Valley played fundamental baseball from start to finish, an aspect Chu credited to inter-squad competition.
5: Believe it or not, it comes in for these guys competing against each other at practice. That's our biggest positive right now, is these guys compete with each other.
4: For the Fairbanks Daily News Minor Sportscast on KUAC, I'm Drew Bluen.
2: What's shaking, Alaska? Welcome to your seismic update from across the state for the week of May 6th. I'm Beth Grossi with the Alaska Earthquake Center, where we monitor ground shaking 24/7. Over the past week, we recorded about 500 earthquakes. The largest was a magnitude 4.8 on May 4th, south of Akutan, and 4 earthquakes were reported felt. 2 Earthquake Center researchers were authors on a paper published today in the journal Science, summarizing what they learned from the massive August 2025 Tracy Arm landslide and tsunami in southeast Alaska. Ezgi Karasozin does landslide monitoring research at the Earthquake Center.
7: Landslides are common in the coastal mountains of Alaska. Tracy Arm offers new clues for how a landslide warning system could work.
2: A warning system could use a combination of weather, glacier activity, and seismic activity to generate alerts.
7: The Earthquake Center developed a monitoring system that uses seismic waves so that within minutes of a large landslide, we can estimate the size and the location of the landslide. We learned afterward that in the hours before the Tracy Arm landslide, seismic activity increased and transitioned to a continuous hum of seismic energy, distinct from the landslide signal itself.
2: Here is the Tracy Arm seismic signal, sped up and converted to audio. 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The landslide sounds like a door slamming.
7: Tracy Arm is giving us early clues about how to study these events and work toward a warning system that could alert ships and communities.
2: For videos and the full story, visit earthquake.alaska.edu.
0: It's Today is Wednesday, May 6th. Sunrose this morning at 4:58 and won't set until 10:38, giving us a total of 17 hours and 40 minutes of sun above the horizon, a gain of 7 minutes and 1 second from yesterday. The waning gibbous moon's 76% illumination, it doesn't rise above the horizon until a couple days from now. This is KUAC.
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1: 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I'm Mary Louise Kelly in Washington.
9: And I'm Elsa Chang in Culver City, California. Ohio's primary results are in, setting up what's expected to be an expensive contest for the state's governor, as well as for seats in the U.S. House and Senate, which could help determine the balance of power in Congress. Here to tell us more about what we can expect as we head into the midterms in November is Karen Kassler with Ohio Public Media's Statehouse News Bureau in Columbus. Hi, Karen.
10: Hi there.
9: Hi. Okay, let's start with the governor's race there. Vivek Ramaswamy is now the Republican nominee for governor. And for those who don't remember, he was a presidential candidate, of course, a couple years ago. And this time around, he was endorsed by President Trump, right? At a time when a lot of voters are blaming Trump and Republicans for rising costs. So how has Ramaswamy been handling that blame?
10: Well, since he launched his campaign last year, he's been talking about eliminating the state income tax. Now he says he'll do that in his first year in office, and also rolling back property taxes to pre-pandemic levels. He's likely to push harder on those plans. We have an all-volunteer group in Ohio working on gathering signatures for a constitutional amendment to abolish property taxes. That's unlikely to make this year's ballot, but soaring property taxes are an issue Ohio voters have brought up a lot. And Ramaswamy's also leaning into the hold that Republicans have on the state.
11: I do believe that this marks, without exception, the single most consequential election for governor that our state has ever seen in our history. There has never been a greater contrast between two candidates.
10: And Ramaswamy has said his Democratic opponent, Amy Acton, would be the state's first socialist governor if she wins.
9: Socialist. Okay, just to be clear, she's running as a Democrat, which Republicans often argue is a party that supports socialist ideas. How is she handling that particular characterization?
10: She hasn't directly responded to those comments that I've seen. She has talked about tax cuts for working families, child care subsidies, and eliminating Ohioans' medical debt. And she's also said Ramaswamy is an out-of-touch billionaire who doesn't understand the problems of struggling Ohioans.
12: This isn't about political party, guys. It's not about that anymore. It is about extreme wealth, power, ideology, special interests against everyone else.
10: So this type of back and forth is an example of how intense this race is likely to get and how expensive. Both candidates have raised record totals so far. Polls have shown the race is tight, but there hasn't been a whole lot of national polling done in Ohio because the state has been solidly Republican for decades. And 2006 was the last time that Ohioans elected a Democrat as governor.
9: Okay, let's move on to the Senate. Democrats are looking to flip a Senate seat in Ohio. What kind of chances do you think they have to do that?
10: Well, Republican incumbent Senator John Houston is running for his first election to that seat. He was appointed last year. Cook Political Report now sees this as a toss-up race. There's already a lot of money in this race that is expected to make it competitive because Democrat Sherrod Brown, who lost to newcomer Bernie Moreno in 2024, is trying to become one of the few people to regain a seat in the U.S. Senate after being voted out. He's won even as Republicans have dominated Ohio elections, so he's shown to have crossover appeal. And the Senate Leadership Fund, a GOP-aligned super PAC, has already pledged nearly $80 million before the primary, and Senate Majority PAC, backing Democrats, just today promised $40 million.
9: Wow, that's a lot of money. Okay, well, what are you hearing directly from voters about what's top of mind for them right now?
10: Affordability and costs. That's an issue across the country, definitely here in Ohio. A study we covered showed Ohioans are paying the eighth highest property tax rate in the U.S. Ohio has the ninth highest gas prices in the country. Ohio's also seen some of the largest increases in energy costs among Midwestern states. And data centers are thought to be a big driver of that. Ohio is one of the top states for data centers, more than 200 of them here. And there's a campaign now to put a ban on large data centers also on this year's ballot.
9: That is Karen Kassler, Bureau Chief of the State House News Bureau in Columbus, Ohio. Thank you, Karen.
10: Great to talk to you.
1: Honeybees are prolific. They pollinate more than 100 varieties of fruits and vegetables and nuts grown in the U.S., adding about $18 billion to crop production each year. That's according to data from the USDA. Without honeybees, only about a third of those crops would be available in stores. But more than a million honeybee colonies have died across the country in recent years. And while that crisis continues, the nation's premier federal bee research lab is slated to close. Harvest Public Media's Macy Byers reports.
13: On a sunny spring day in Omaha, Nebraska, beekeeper Mark Welsh is taking advantage of the nice weather and checking on his honeybee hives in a downtown garden.
14: There's nothing much more relaxing than sitting next to a beehive in the spring, especially, and watching them bring in different colored pollens.
13: Though Welsh enjoys tending to his bees, last year wasn't so relaxing.
14: I had 12 hives going into the winter. I lost 9 of them and had 3 left.
13: That was happening across the country. About 1.6 million colonies died across the U.S. in the winter of 2024 and the following spring, affecting everyone from commercial beekeepers to backyard honey producers. Project Apis M, a bee research nonprofit, also found many beekeepers lost 60 to 80% of their colonies. In a crisis situation, beekeepers usually turn to the Beltsville Agricultural Research Center in Maryland. Researchers there have been studying bees since the 1930s. Danielle Downey, Project APSM's executive director, says the USDA is typically one of the biggest advocates for the beekeeping industry.
15: That's where we would hear from leadership about how bees are doing, and if there was a crisis, it would be the USDA that really is a big voice about raising awareness and trying to get support for our agriculture.
13: Downey says last year, communication with the USDA, including researchers, was sparse, although researchers have said pesticide-resistant mites, weather, and habitat loss may all play a role in the collapse. Jeff Pettis was a honeybee researcher at the Beltsville facility for 20 years, and he led the bee lab for nearly half that time.
3: It basically was the crown jewel of all the agricultural research of USDA.
13: Over the years, Pettis says Beltsville's bee lab has helped tamp down risk in beekeeping with products like coats for hives and solutions to kill pests. But last summer, the USDA announced it would close the entire facility. Pettis says slowing down research could leave beekeepers less equipped to handle new diseases and climate change.
3: Right now, we're worried as much about the bees as we are about the beekeepers. We need them for apples, we need them for almonds, we need them for clover pollination, all kinds of things.
13: Although there's been no public date given, a USDA spokesperson said in a statement to Harvest Public Media that the proposed closure saves taxpayer dollars, consolidates resources, and, quote, allows USDA to deliver on its mission to the American people. With the uncertain fate of federal bee research, university labs may be the next line of defense for disease response and research. Back in Omaha, beekeeper Mark Welsh is gearing up for another busy season. In the summer, he spends up to 6 hours a day caring for his hives.
14: Put it this way, my wife considers herself a bee widow in the summertime. If that gives you any idea how long I'm gone.
13: Welsh says despite any setbacks, he'll still be testing for mites, feeding the bees, and harvesting honey. For NPR News, I'm Macy Byers in Omaha, Nebraska.

0: this group, The King Will Come, is comprised of people from all walks of life, all religions, all ethnic backgrounds. And listen, obviously, we need more of this in our world today. So I was just super, super delighted to see it near the top with the contest this year. So again, when people ask me what we're looking for, I'm looking to be moved. And I think this song, Welcome by The King Will Come, moved me in a profound way.
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6: This is National Native News. I'm Jill Freitas. The U.S. Department of the Interior has announced a new task force aimed at addressing violent crime in tribal communities. The Indian Country Violent Crime Task Force was announced May 5th, which is also Missing and Murdered Indigenous Peoples Awareness Day. Officials say the initiative is designed to strengthen law enforcement coordination and protect families across Indian Country. The effort will be led by the Bureau of Indian Affairs Office of Justice Services and will work with federal, tribal, and state partners to expand investigations, deploy mobile enforcement teams, and target drug trafficking and crimes against children. Interior Secretary Doug Burgum says the initiative takes what he calls

0: a zero-tolerance approach to violent crime and is focused on protecting tribal communities. Assistant Secretary for Indian Affairs Billy Kirkland says the effort is also about strengthening coordination and accountability. In a statement, he says working closely with tribal communities will help improve public safety outcomes and prevent future crime. Officials say the task force will focus on solving missing persons and homicide cases while using data to identify high crime areas and direct resources where they are needed most. The initiative builds on earlier federal efforts, including Operation Lady Justice and the Bureau of Indian Affairs Missing and Murdered Unit, as concerns about public safety in Indian Country continue. A 650-mile crude oil pipeline through eastern Montana and Wyoming just cleared another hurdle on the way to construction. Montana Public Radio's Ellis Julin reports President Trump last week issued a cross-border permit for the Bridger Pipeline expansion project.
1: The pipeline would move no less than 500,000 gallons of crude tar sands oil from Canada into the U.S. daily. Its proposed path covers some of the same area as the controversial Keystone XL pipeline, which was terminated under President Biden. The Bridger pipeline would cross major rivers, including the Missouri and the Yellowstone, prompting fears about the potential for contamination of water sources. It could also run through the Fort Peck Indian Reservation and the Assiniboine and Sioux tribes. Tribal nations were not consulted as part of Trump's permitting decision and say a pipeline in this area could violate treaty rights. Jenny Harbine, a lawyer with the nonprofit firm Earth Justice, says pipelines like these are known to break.
2: Crude oil spills are extraordinarily time consumptive and costly to clean up. And I don't know that our local communities in Montana or our regulators are prepared for that kind of devastation.
1: The proposal must still go through several permitting processes at the state and federal level before construction could begin. But the pipeline is fast-tracked and supported by Republican lawmakers in Montana. Construction could begin as early as next summer. For National Native News, I'm Ellis Ju Lin in Missoula, Montana.
0: The World Indigenous Broadcasters Network has announced its finalists for its 2026 Journalism Excellence Award, highlighting top Indigenous reporting from around the world. Six journalists were selected from an international field representing media organizations in New Zealand, Australia, Taiwan, Sápmi, and Canada. The award recognizes excellence in storytelling, cultural integrity, and public accountability in Indigenous journalism. Entries were reviewed by an independent panel of Indigenous media leaders who evaluated work based on reporting quality, innovation, and impact. WIBN Chair Shane Tarima says this year's finalists reflect the strength of Indigenous journalism, reporting grounded in community voices and focused on issues that matter most. The winner will be announced at the WIBN conference in Sápmi, Norway in September. I'm Jill Freitas.
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11: This is All Things Considered from NPR News. I'm Mary Louise Kelly in Washington.
12: And I'm Elsa Chang in Culver City, California. Well, the results are in on President Trump's effort to punish Indiana state lawmakers for not going along with his redistricting push for the midterms. You see, back in December, the Indiana legislature killed a plan to redraw the state's congressional districts. And a lot of Republicans voted against that proposed map, even as Trump and the governor threatened to push them out of office. Well, President Trump supported primary challenges against the Republicans who defied him and did indeed take down most of those Republicans last night. To talk about all this, we're joined now by Caroline Beck of WFYI Public Radio in Indianapolis. Hi, Caroline.
13: Hello.
12: Okay, so say more about those results where Trump had set out to defeat some of these incumbent Republicans.
13: Yeah, so there were seven incumbent Republicans up for election in the primaries last night, and nearly all of those candidates who Trump opposed lost. Only one incumbent appears to have survived so far, and another candidate is just ahead by a few votes, and it's still too close to call yet. State Senator Jim Buck was one of those incumbents who lost last night. He's been serving in the General Assembly since the mid-90s in the Senate and the House. He said he sees this as the federal government overreaching into powers states are supposed to have, like states' rights. Here's what he had to say.
14: This is the nightmare of our founding fathers. The founders put guardrails around themselves. That's why they're called the laboratories of democracy. We compete against each other. We never intended to compete against Washington.
13: But, you know, analysts will point out that it's mostly highly partisan, more ideological voters who turn out in party primaries. And in the Republican Party, those are often core Trump supporters who follow his endorsements.
12: Yeah. Okay, wait. So what did President Trump do specifically in these primaries to push back on some of these Republican incumbents?
13: Yeah, so Trump and his allies spent millions of dollars in order to unseat these senators. Outside groups like Turning Point USA have also visited Indiana several times, doing door knocking and holding events across the state. And I'll also point out that we saw a lot of ads on TV and online that were usually, you know, talking about other topics than just redistricting. Like they picked other issues, like one ad accused incumbents of letting China buy farmland in the state. And Trump also had the help of our Republican Governor Mike Braun and Lieutenant Governor Micah Beckwith, who also have endorsed the primary challengers.
12: Let me ask you, Caroline, because this isn't just being watched in Indiana, right? Republicans in other states are paying attention because some of them are still considering redistricting in their states. What kind of message do you think these results in Indiana send to Republicans elsewhere?
13: Yeah. So this is a clear sign to lawmakers in other states of Trump's power in the Republican Party, especially in the Republicans who come out to vote in primaries. And here's what political scientists at Indiana University, Indianapolis, Aaron Dusso, had to say about how the results could be viewed by other Republicans around the country.
15: It's easily understood as Trump still has the power, and you need to, you being any Republican out there, you still need to take serious consideration of anything Donald Trump says that he would like to see happen. And to defy Trump is still a very big danger for you as far as your political career goes.
13: Yeah. And, you know, right now, Trump is urging Republicans in the South to redistrict quickly before the midterms. They could be less likely now to try to defy him, even if they were considering to do that anyway, or maybe even go a more aggressive redistricting route, like for more seats. And Republicans in Indiana could even come back next year and do the redistricting they didn't do in December.
12: That is Caroline Beck from WFYI. Thank you very much, Caroline.
13: Thank you.
11: Nature is good for human health. Trees clear the air, wetlands filter water, insects pollinate our food. But moving beyond these generalities can be tough. Now, by zooming in on farmers and their farms in Nepal, researchers are getting a handle on how precisely important nature is to people and what could happen as biodiversity declines. NPR's Jonathan Lambert reports.
16: In rural Nepal, people are generally very close to the food they eat. Tom Timberlake is an ecologist at the University of York. He says almost three-quarters of the population depend on small farms for their food and income. Those crops depend on the ecosystem, the insects that pollinate the crops, and the soil that nourishes it.
17: And so that link between the biodiversity around them and their health, their nutrition, their livelihoods, is very, very direct, much more so than it is for all of us.
16: So those communities may be especially vulnerable to the thinning out of nature. In parts of western Nepal, native honeybees have declined by nearly 50%, in part because of climate change, habitat loss, and pesticides. Fewer pollinators could mean fewer crops and less food.
17: What we want to do is dive into the detail and look at, you know, what do pollinator declines mean for real people, real families on the ground.
16: Drawing those connections took work. To start, they tracked the diets of over 700 people. They estimated the key nutrients they were getting and where they came from.
17: For the vitamin A that they're consuming, how much of that is coming from carrots, how much from beans, how much from the green leafy vegetables?
16: To connect those nutrients to pollinators, the team collected a lot of insects. They analyzed which crops they visited and even how much pollen they carried.
17: So we could start to sort of measure the weight of those connections between each insect and each crop.
16: Turns out these communities really depend on insects. Pollinators, especially native honeybees, were responsible for more than 20% of total vitamin E, A, and folate intake. Insects also meant more crops and therefore more income for farmers. The research appears in the journal Nature. Taylor Ricketts is an ecologist at the University of Vermont. He was struck by the size of those numbers.
18: It's not a rounding error. It's not a little effect. It's not interesting, but not important. It really is in the ball game in keeping people healthy.
16: If insect decline continues on its current trajectory, these communities could become less healthy. A complete loss of pollinators, unlikely but possible, could be catastrophic, says Timberlake.
17: Almost 50% of people's farming income would expect it to be lost, and over 20% of people's vitamin A and folate intake. You know, these are two nutrients which are absolutely crucial to people's health.
16: But declines can be reversed. Relatively simple actions like planting wildflowers, providing bee nesting sites, and reducing pesticides can help insects recover. The researchers found such actions could raise income up to 30% and boost nutrient intake. To Ricketts, there's one clear take-home.
18: Conserving biodiversity is a public health investment. And not only a statistically significant one, but a substantial one. The effects are big.
16: On par, he says, with the kinds of technological investments like dietary supplements or vaccines that have driven big gains in global health in recent decades. He hopes studies like this will help people see that preserving nature can be just as powerful. Jonathan Lambert, NPR News.

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1: Each harbor has a used oil receptacle, and then the harbor department will pump that out into a portable tank that they have and deliver it to the landfill.
2: This week on Energy in the North, I speak with Aaron Merrill, Public Works Director for Petersburg, Alaska. All communities across Alaska must contend with disposing of waste vehicle oil. In Petersburg, they've found a novel approach to using their oil, and I began the conversation with Aaron by asking him, where does the waste oil come from?
1: The majority of our used oil comes from our boat harbors down from our commercial fishing fleet. And the harbor department has a portable trailer. Each harbor has a used oil receptacle. And then the harbor department will pump that out into a portable tank that they have and deliver it to the landfill. From there, we have 5 storage tanks in a tank farm area that we hold it. Typically, we get approximately 12,000 gallons a year of used oil. And what we do is we have several stages of filtering that oil and prepping for burning. We use it to heat our sanitation facility. We have 2 waste oil heaters. One is 500,000 BTUs, and the other one is 350,000 BTUs. And those we're purchasing from Fire Lake in Seattle. From the holding tank, we pump 750 gallons at a time into a cone tank, which is a large vertical tank, which has a cone on the bottom. And that oil, the longer it sits, the better. All of the impurities, the water and the impurities, they settle down to the bottom of the cone tank. When we're ready to use that oil, I've got an immersion heater in the tank, and I'll turn that on for at least 24 hours. And I believe that sets up a kind of a convection as the oil's heated, and it transfers around the tank, and it allows more impurities to fall to the bottom. And then we drain off those impurities into a sludge barrel, and then we run the oil through a dual centrifuge system. From there, it goes into an underground tank, which is where we hold it to be pumped into the building. We have a day tank, a 50-gallon day tank inside the building that operates on a float system, a float switch system. And so as the level of the day tank drops, it will turn on a pump, which will then fill that day tank. I have a second immersion heater inside that day tank. And what that helps do is separate more of the water. As the oil comes into a warm building, it condensates, and that immersion heater inside the day tank helps draw that condensation out. And so a couple times a week, we just drain off the bottom of the tank, get all the water out of there. And so with our oil as pure as we can get it, we make sure we have clean air supplied to the heaters, because what the heaters do is they atomize the oil. And then from there, it's just like the boiler inside a house. The atomized oil is burned and heats our facility.
3: But it's a great use for what would otherwise be a waste resource just sitting there.
1: Yes. You know, I mentioned earlier the sludge that we drain off the bottom of the cone tank. About every 2 years, we send off a shipment of oil that we can't burn or our sludge to a company in Ketchikan called Full Cycle. 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But the way we're using it, we don't have to pay to ship it off, which is very expensive.
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0: 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Taking a look at weather across our listening area. Looks like in Toke, it's cloudy and 49 degrees. Gusty winds coming out of the west, gusting to 17 miles per hour in Toke. In Healy, there's some showers and a chilly 36 degrees in Healy. Nenana, 43 and cloudy. Some gusty winds there in Nenana, too, gusting up to 19 miles per hour through coming from the west. In Delta Junction, 39 degrees and cloudy. And out in Nome, fair skies, 31 degrees. Winds out of the southwest, steady at 4 and gusting to 9 miles per hour in Nome. Right here in Fairbanks, 44 and cloudy skies.
4: 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I'm Elsa Chang.
5: And I'm Mary Louise Kelly. There's been an increase in anti-Semitic incidents in the United Kingdom, and politicians there are accusing each other of being responsible. Tomorrow, Britons are voting for town councils and two regional legislatures. Campaigns are usually about things like trash pickup, but this year they are dominated by allegations of hate speech. NPR's Lauren Freyer reports from London.
6: The word anti-Semitic has lost all meaning.
7: This video shows a woman sitting in darkness musing about anti-Semitism. She criticizes Zionism, then repeats conspiracy theories.
6: The leaders of Israel and Gaza conspired to carry out what happened on October 7th for financial gain.
7: And descends into hate speech.
6: The money-grubbing thieves have built mountains of money over centuries. Jewish cockroaches.
7: The woman then identifies herself as Jewish. And this is a campaign video released by the centrist Prime Minister Keir Starmer's Labour Party. The speaker is reading rival candidates' own words, not candidates on the far right, which has a long tradition of anti-Semitism. They're from the upstart left-wing Green Party, which is forecast to win votes away from Labour. The backdrop is 2.5 years of public outrage spilling into the streets. Over Israel's actions in Gaza, the arrests of thousands of mostly peaceful pro-Palestinian protesters, and a spate of attacks on British Jews.
8: Police declare a terrorist incident in London's Golders Green. Two Jewish men, one in his 70s.
7: When Prime Minister Starmer visited the site where two Jewish men were stabbed last week, he got heckled by members of the Jewish community, accusing him of failing to keep them safe. Chanting Keir Starmer, Jew harmer. The Prime Minister's wife is Jewish. The leader of the opposition Conservatives, Kemi Badenoch, wants Starmer to ban pro-Palestinian marches. Here she is on the BBC.
9: Of course we believe in free speech. Of course we believe in the right to protest. But these are no longer protests. They are now being used as a cover for anti-Semitic activity.
7: Others, including the Environmental Green Party, accuse Starmer of cracking down too much, violating free speech by outlawing support for some pro-Palestinian groups. The Greens are also the only major political party in the UK that is led by a Jewish person. Their leader, Zach Polanski, also spoke to the BBC.
10: I am both pro-Palestinian and I'm Jewish and I care about Jewish safety. There's no conflict in those positions.
7: Polanski has suspended party members for anti-Semitic comments and been the target of anti-Semitic cartoons himself.
11: At the moment, it feels like every conversation that we have is about anti-Semitism.
7: Rabbi Charlie Baginski is the grandchild of Holocaust survivors.
11: For the first time, I tell my kids they can't go to walk the dog wearing Hebrew on their clothes.
7: Stephen Bush is Jewish and Black and has written about that in his Financial Times column.
12: Anti-Semitism is almost like a bride with the wedding train of her of racism kind of coming behind it.
7: Now, he doesn't think municipal elections will hinge on anti-Semitism. It is a serious issue rooted in hate and violence, but it's been weaponized for social media outrage, he says.
12: It's much harder to work out whether or not someone can successfully run a local authority than it is to prune their social media for whether or not they've said vile things.
7: For Rabbi Baginski, on one hand, she's glad anti-Semitism is getting so much attention. But on the other hand,
11: when people are just using it for their campaigns, what happens when one party is seen to be pro-Jews and another party is seen to be pro-parts of the Muslim community and anti-Israel rhetoric, which spills into anti-Semitism?
7: She says she's worried it threatens the social cohesion that anchors democracy in this country. And that is worth focusing on, she says, in addition to trash collection. Lauren Freyer, NPR News, London.
4: The FIFA World Cup arrives in North America next month, and we're kicking off our coverage by traveling back to 1994, the first time that the U.S. hosted the tournament. As NPR's Juliana Kim reports, that World Cup helped bring soccer from the country's sidelines to center field.
13: The last time that the U.S. was gearing up to host the World Cup, Fresh Air's Terry Gross described it this way.
14: The World Cup, the biggest athletic event in the world, is coming to America this month, and some Americans couldn't care less.
13: In fact, a survey at the time found that a majority of Americans didn't even know that the World Cup would be happening in the U.S.
15: It was a big question as to how the U.S. would embrace it. Would people come to the games?
13: That's Mike Sorber. In 1994, he played for the U.S. men's national team. Despite all the doubts, things took a surprising turn once the competition began. Game after game, millions of people tuned in to watch, and stadiums were packed, the cheers as loud as thunder. There were tourists and diehard fans, but also people who came out of curiosity and because tickets were relatively affordable. And then there were the parties, like at this Irish pub in New York. Soccer historian Kevin Talik Marston says Americans were drawn in by the celebrations.
16: Perhaps the experience was a bit different, seeing these people from all around the world with their own cultures, their own chants, their own songs, their own instruments.
13: But perhaps what was most electrifying for Americans was the U.S. team's strong performance. It started with a hard-fought 1-1 tie with Switzerland, followed by a stunning 2-1 upset over Colombia.
17: It is a landmark day for the United States of America. They have beaten Colombia.
13: It marked the first World Cup win for the U.S. men's national team in over four decades.
17: Look at those celebrations.
15: It was euphoria.
13: Sorber was on the starting team as a midfielder.
15: Just, you know, a huge release of energy for everyone, for the players that put in the hard work, for the fans that were excited. And it really got the media's attention.
13: The U.S. team went on to lose to Romania and then Brazil, but the tournament itself was considered a resounding success.
15: I think all the naysayers were surprised that all these football stadiums that had 60, 70, 90,000 people were sold out.
13: In total, over 3.5 million people filled those stadiums, and to this day, it's the largest attendance in FIFA history. Since then, Major League Soccer launched, the U.S. women's team became an international powerhouse, and youth leagues saw explosive growth. The country's soccer fan base is bigger and more passionate than ever. For many of them, it started with those 1994 games. So the upcoming World Cup has big cleats to fill. Juliana Kim, NPR News.

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3: This is Community Radio for Alaska, KIYU Galena, KHUU Hughes, KTYU Tanana, KNNA Nenana, KRLL Circle, KKET Allakaket, KSYU St. Mary's, KRBY Ruby, KNUL Nalato, KOYU Kaikuk, KALG Caltag, and KHUS Hooslia.

This is the Spring Breakup Report with information from the Alaska Pacific River Forecast Center and the Fresh Eyes on Ice Project, current as of 11 a.m. Wednesday, May 6th. The National Weather Service has issued a flood watch for the Tanana River at Manly Hot Springs, in effect until Friday, May 8th. After steady ice movement occurred at Nenana on Monday evening, the Tanana River breakup front continues to progress downstream toward Manly. Water levels at Manly are rising to near bank full, and ice is starting to shift. As that ice is mobilized, there is the possibility of ice jam formation below Manly. The National Weather Service has also issued a flood watch for the Yukon River at Eagle and Circle, effective until Thursday, May 7th.

Yukon River broke up locally at Eagle on Tuesday morning and Dawson City on Tuesday afternoon. Currently, the breakup front is located somewhere downstream of the Totonduc River. An ice jam is reported between Dawson and the 40 Mile River. Fluctuating water levels and heavy ice runs can be expected downstream when this jam releases. Residents along the Yukon River downstream of Dawson should expect ice runs to move through for the next 24 hours as the breakup front from Dawson moves downstream. Ice jams remain possible where the breakup front encounters areas with in-place ice downstream of the Totonduc River. Again, the National Weather Service has issued a flood watch for the Tanana River at Manly, in effect until Friday, May 8th, and a flood watch for the Yukon River at Eagle and Circle until Thursday, May 7th. Water levels at Eagle spiked on Tuesday afternoon, rising to 28 feet on their local gauge, which is 3 feet shy of initial flood stage, before falling sharply and declining all night and into early morning Wednesday back to pre-breakup levels. At Circle, ice conditions continue to deteriorate steadily, with a sizable moat along the bank and dark spots scattered across the ice surface. A video from Rampart, shown on Wednesday afternoon, shows a moat along the bank, low river levels, but only a few signs of darkening or degrading ice out in the main channel. Galena continues to show signs of a slow and steady meltout. However, sub-freezing temperatures Monday and Tuesday nights helped to slow the rate of snow and ice melt a bit. The river level at Galena remains relatively low, but came up enough to flood out the gravel digging operation at the downriver end of town. On the Tanana River, levels at Nenana have been relatively stable since the time of breakup Monday evening, fluctuating between 8 and 9 feet on the local gauge. The long-range temperature outlook favors near-normal to slightly below-normal temperatures through at least the first half of May. This is a change from an earlier outlook, which favored above-normal temperatures through early May. Climate models do not see a rapid warm-up anywhere in the Yukon drainage in the foreseeable future. Long-term weather forecasts also suggest that there may be above-average levels of precipitation for the entire Yukon drainage, with the exception of the Upper Koyukuk area, over the next 2 weeks. And here's the latest batch of breakup date predictions and flood potential ratings for locations throughout the Yukon drainage. Fairbanks and Nenana on the Tanana River record breakup on May 4th. Manly, anytime now, and they are under a flood watch. Dawson City and Eagle will record breakup on May 5th. Circle under a flood watch with a moderate to high flood potential rating. For Fort Yukon, moderate flood potential rating with breakup forecast between May 12th and May 18th. Stevens Village, low to moderate flood potential rating, breakup forecast between the 12th and 18th. Rampart, low flood potential rating, breakup forecast between the 13th and 19th of May. Tanana, moderate flood potential rating with breakup forecast between May 10th and May 16th. Ruby, flood potential rating low, breakup forecast between the 10th and 16th of May. Galena, moderate flood potential rating. Breakup forecast between May 12th and May 18th. Koyukuk, low to moderate flood potential rating. Breakup is forecast between May 11th and May 17th. Nulato and Caltag, low flood potential rating both spots. And the prediction for breakup dates on both spots is the same, sometime between May 13th and May 19th. Anvik, low flood potential rating. Average date of breakup May 14th, and this year's breakup is forecast between the 15th and 21st of May. Pilot Station, low to moderate flood potential rating, breakup forecast between May 13th and May 19th. Mountain Village, low to moderate flood potential rating, breakup forecast between May 15th and May 21st. And for Amonic, moderate flood potential rating, breakup is forecast between the 20th and 26th of May. For Allakaket, Hughes and Bettles, low flood potential rating, except for Hughes gets a low to moderate. Breakup for Bettles, if it hasn't already occurred, sometime between now and the 14th. For Allakaket and Hughes, the initial breakup date range was between the 9th and 15th of May. Very little information coming out of the upper and middle Koyukuk River region on this breakup report. For more information, you can visit the Pacific River Forecast Center website at weather.gov/APRFC.
The Fresh Eyes on Ice project remains a great way to share observations about breakup in your area. 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And that concludes this spring breakup report with information current as of midday Wednesday, May 6th. This report will be updated as needed throughout the breakup season.

0: 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We listen and we walk with you every step of the way. KIYU wishes to send a heartfelt thanks to the Alaska Community Foundation's Voices Across Alaska Fund for their lavish support of Big River Public Broadcasting this year in the amount of $57,870. This is a huge boost at a very challenging time, and we'll be using these funds to strengthen our repeater services in the coming months. I want to thank everybody for supporting public broadcasting in your communities. Here's to a strong 2026.
1: Sounds wild. Hi, I'm Riley Woodford for the Alaska Department of Fish and Game. On a crisp morning in late April, an eagle swoops low over a beach in Berners Bay in southeast Alaska. Hundreds of dead herring-like fish are washed up on the beach, and the eagle lands on the sand and begins feeding. It's the annual spring spawning event for Hooligan, and it's drawing eagles and gulls to the beach to scavenge, while merlets, mergansers, and terns are feeding on the school just offshore. Bald eagles eat mostly fish, mainly herring and other similar-sized fish, like small flounder that are abundant in the shallow intertidal estuaries here. Young eagles are clumsy hunters, but a skilled adult will swoop in low, skim the water, and snatch a fish from just below the surface. Eagles are opportunistic and will nab ducks and seagulls as well. They also scavenge on carrion, and with their keen eyesight, they're quick to spot winter-killed animals melting out of the snow in the spring. Bald eagles do not eat cats and dogs, although people hear the third-hand stories that are unsubstantiated or outright hoaxes. An eagle might watch a pet or eat roadkill, but they can't lift more than a pound or two, and they do not fly off with toddlers or dogs. For Sounds Wild, I'm Riley Woodford.

0: Welcome to Raven Story. I'm Mike Spindler. Keokuk River Athabascans traditionally hunt black bears just after they've gone into their dens because the meat is best for eating then. In the fall, near the village of Huslia, usually pairs or groups of men go out to hunt. But Stephen Atla tells about a time when his dog, Prince, learned how to help him find bear dens.
1: He was just a puppy, and he must have been about 3 months older than the other pups. We had some of them all together. And this Prince, in the evening, they were always loose. We didn't tie them. But they never got into stuff, you know. In the evening, I used to take them out for a walk all the time. Every after supper, I used to take them out for a walk and play with them out there. First, I started hiding them, you know. I run away someplace, but they find me. So I run and they take off running with me and they leave me. Then I climb a tree. They had a hard time to catch on first time, but once they caught on, they start finding me. Then the same fall, I went out to cut birch for sleighing. I was working at birch, and now there's a lake over here, little with grass lake. No, most of them days, you know, did it back in the early 1940. Under this grass lake over there, while I was working at these birds, splitting it and everything, you know, so I'll pack it home, all of a sudden pups were around me, and every once in a while they smell something. Pretty soon they done it again, and I thought, gee, well, maybe there's moose over there. So I just picked up my rifle and my axe, and I walked to that little lake there. They were behind me. Whenever I was hunting this lake, they always stayed behind me. I came on that lake and I never see nothing there. I couldn't stand there. They just keep going over that way. Pretty soon they all went just like that, away from something. And the bigger Prince, he stand there, start barking, growling. See, I went over there. By golly, him and the bear was just like that, close together, you know, where I shot the bear. There he learned something. After that, when I started hunting, he knew what I was hunting for. So he just went hunting himself. A few years went by later, he really got good at it. I never fought bear myself them days. Just that dog was fighting them. Sometimes he was in trouble with the bear. Like one at a time, I came out in kind of a water lake. He just froze up maybe last night or day before that. And very thin ice. Kind of narrow lake. And I look at that bum place over there. I always let them have the bum sight, where I figured there'd be no bear then. I said, Prince, you go around that way. So he took off. He always do that. Pretty soon he was over there someplace and he started barking. First I saw him running in the brush over there. He started barking. I know it's got to be bear then. So I started to cross, but the ice started breaking with me. So I'm going to get wet. So I went up a little ways. No, I couldn't cross. So I came back, and right across from that dock, I keep that place open in case the bear come out. By that time, I could see the bear then, you know. Prince was just raising hick in there. Here that bear was trying to come out. This time it was a big black bear. So I broke down two cottonwood, maybe that big, 3-4 inches round again, drivers. Then I threw everything across except my rifle. Then I kind of crawled across with that two long poles. Well, my leg got wet and stuff, but that was all right. I got over there. When I got there, boy, they were close together. And the bear was about half out. So I got there and I shot the bear. Prince never done this before. When I shot the bear, he grabbed the bear. He started pulling on it. So, you know, I tried to stop him. I said, hey, Prince, get away. No, he wanted to fight that bear. The bear already did, you know. So I kind of grabbed him by the tail and I threw him away, you know, threw him off the side. That's my dog. He went right after me. He gave up the bear, but he went after me. Yeah, I grabbed a stick and I just clubbed him right there. Because he looked so dangerous. His eye was green, you know. He he just got too wild, I guess. So he took off up on into the lake. That was the funny part. Well, Barry's already out, so I didn't have to pull him out. Anyway, I started working at the bar. I got as long as to walk back. I started butchering it. It wasn't while I get up and I call my doc. I said, "Prince, come on over." No. He don't even look at me. He's laying down way up there by the point. Finally, I finished the bar and I got to walk back now. Got everything going and I start walking. I tell him, "Hey, Prince, if I come back in the morning, if you eat that bear meat, I'm going to shoot you right there," I tell him. "You're going to be a dead dog," I tell him. Boy, that dog just run right at me. He know what I meant, I guess. He just run right at me. He kind of half scared me. With kind of smiley looks on him, you know. He just jumped up on me and he started licking my face. I was scared of him. But once I found out he was friendly, I let him go. He just licked my face and, boy, he was so happy. Took my pack off and I fed him. A lot of times I hunt with that dog. Whenever it got dark with me going home, he always stay ahead of me, just little ways. Just so he protect me, I guess. Well, he done that I don't know how many times. He found a lot of bear for me. But he got to fighting after a while. He got a little mean, you know. And one time we left the dogs in the camp just for one day trip to the village. We were in fish camp. By that time, me and Captain was living together. Left the dogs in the morning at fish camp. Went to the village, and that afternoon we came back, late afternoon. He was all ripped up. I guess he got loose and he fight with the wrong dogs. And he got in between two dogs and he just ripped them up. I guess today the doctor could fix him up. But that time we had to get rid of it. So that's how we lost the Prince right there. Learned everything by himself. Good thing about him, them days, I was always kind of scared to camp out by myself, you know. As long as that dog was with me, it was just nothing for me. I figured he'd protect me. Funny part was that when I was camping out, any place, springtime, anytime, he'd always with me. I just would have sleep right there and he'd just sit right by me too. But all the time, I never seen him chase anything away, but I guess if there was something dizzy, pretty sure.
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2: In the forecast for the Middle Yukon Valley, including Galena, mostly cloudy tonight, slight chance of snow, lows around 20, light winds. Mostly cloudy tomorrow with highs around 40, lows back to the mid-20s Thursday night with light winds. Mostly sunny Friday, highs in the mid-40s, north winds to 10. Lower Yukon, including St. Mary's, should be mostly cloudy tonight, lows in the mid-20s, light winds. Mostly sunny tomorrow, highs around 40, lows in the mid-20s, light winds, becoming northeast to 10. Sunny Friday, highs in the mid-40s. Central Interior, including Tanana, chance of snow and rain tonight, lows around 20, west winds to 10 miles per hour. Mostly cloudy Thursday with highs in the lower 40s, lows in the mid-20s, light winds. Chance of rain Friday, highs in the mid-40s, light winds. For the Upper Koyukuk, including Alakakit, mostly cloudy tonight, lows around 20, sunny tomorrow, highs around 40.
3: Good music moves us. Listening to it makes us feel something. Just the rhythms, the sounds. But most of the time, there's something more going on behind the music that adds a whole other layer. This song, for example, where the notes are determined by water quality data. Or this song about cats and mice that really isn't about cats and mice.
4: The whole track is a fight between cats and mice. But the cats were referring to the Cuban state, and the rats were referring to poor residents that simply wanted to go out and dance.
3: From Virginia Humanities, this is With Good Reason. I'm Sarah McConnell. Today, the meanings behind the music. If you're looking for new music, you might turn to YouTube, Spotify, social media, basically the internet. But in Cuba, internet access is so limited that music is passed through a USB network called SneakerNet. Mike Levine is a musicology professor at Christopher Newport University. He explains how SneakerNet helps spread the rhythms and politics of reparto music. Mike, there's a new version of mixtapes that's happening in Cuba right now, distributed through a system called SneakerNet. What is SneakerNet, and what's the music that they're loading onto these USB sticks?
4: SneakerNets came around 2008, 2009 as a USB tape, a USB USB stick-based form of internet, because Cubans have very little internet inside of the island. And so this is a way they kind of get around those issues by trading these USB sticks back and forth with one another. And a lot of media has passed around these things, video games, antivirus applications, telenovelas, K-pop. But the biggest thing made in Cuba that's passed around on these USB sticks is this music called reparto, which is extremely popular in large part because of its circulation through this offline form of internet.
3: And reparto is a kind of music that's actually banned by the Cuban government. Why is that?
4: Yes, reparto is extremely controversial due to lyrics that are often sexually charged. But even more than that, their lyrics tend to represent the neighborhoods where the artists come from. The music's called reparto. It comes from neighborhoods called repartimiento districts. These are often very poor and mainly occupied by Black Cuban residents. The lyrics represent the slang, the jargon that's spoken inside of these districts. And a lot of the cultural gatekeepers that work for the state don't regard those lyrics as accurately reflecting the values that they want to be associated with the Cuban state, that you'd find in music like son, Cuban son music, for instance, which is considered the national music of Cuba.
3: That's interesting. So what do you mean by banned? You can be prosecuted for it, or they just don't let it get played in all the usual venues?
4: Right. Usually it's sort of death by anonymity. Because the Cuban state basically has nationalized all media, right? They've nationalized radio and television and nightlife. If your song is on a blacklist, there's very little opportunities for you to make it through any formal routes. And so they have to find these other informal routes to have their music played, shared, circulated outside of government oversight.
3: So they actually compete to put their music onto the USB sticks and see if they can get lots and lots of people to buy them?
4: That's right. New artists, up-and-coming artists, will pay promoters to put their music on these USB sticks that are then distributed to potential fans across the island. The reach of this USB stick network, and I should say specifically this USB stick network, is called El Paquete Semanal, which is the weekly package. New content is downloaded weekly on it and then passed around to citizens. And folks will buy their copy of the latest media each week for the equivalent of approximately $2 US. And so, yeah, it can be a fiercely competitive trade. And keep in mind that the average Cuban salary is approximately the equivalent of $30 US. So $2, you know, it's a significant expenditure weekly.
3: How many Cubans do you think are buying the weekly package?
4: They consider it today to be one of the biggest employers in the entire island. And they say that approximately 10 to 11 million people consume it, which is about the population of the island.
3: Isn't that fascinating? It's kind of Cuba's IT revolution, but it's so old school. It's not via the internet. It's hand to hand.
4: Yes. Yeah, it's really amazing. This got me addicted when I first visited the island back in 2015, because I knew they didn't have any internet, but they were all up to date on Game of Thrones. And as a researcher, I find this fascinating because people that use the system still have to meet one another physically in order to trade stuff back and forth. They can't do it through streaming networks or through the algo, as they say on Spotify, right? They have to actually meet up with one another in person to do it.
3: And it's like Newsies that used to sell newspapers with screaming headlines on city streets, right?
4: Mm-hmm. It's been going on now since about 2010, about the same time that Reparto came up. These two things kind of came up together and kind of built each other along the way. It's technically illegal, but the government allows it because my thought is that it helps bring down the potential for people protesting a lack of viable internet access, right? As long as they allow a certain amount of this circulation to go on, they can tamp down on the pot from boiling over potentially. And the golden rule is no politics and no pornography. That's the golden rule when it comes to the Paquete. So, and I've heard stories of folks getting in trouble when they have not adhered to those boundaries.
3: Give me some examples. Let's play some examples of some of the most popular Reparto songs and artists that you think would give us a good feeling for the genre.
4: Certainly. Let me play you a track from one of the founding artists of this style of music. His name is Chocolate MC. Now he lives in Miami, but he came up in a very poor, difficult repartimiento district called Los Sitios in the 2000s. So anyway, this is his track called Bajanda, and it was extremely controversial when it came out in 2018.

0: So you might have noticed that the last lyric there, and this is the beginning of the chorus of the song, is Gato dice meow, meow, meow. Translates as the cat says meow, meow, meow. The whole track is a fight between cats and mice. And you might wonder, well, okay, what's controversial about that? It sounds silly, if anything else. But listeners attuned to these lyrics in Cuba instantly knew what he was referring to. In this case, the cats were referring to the Cuban state, and the rats were referring to these poor residents of Departamiento districts that simply wanted to go out and dance along, for instance, the famous Havana seawall, El Malecón, or La Piragua, another famous revolutionary landmark. But the cats have the power of the voice, and they're telling the rats, no, you're not allowed to do this. And so that, just that alone caused the song to be pulled from El Paquete's USB stick network because people delivering it were too scared of the potential political consequences of being known as someone responsible for circulating this track.
1: Which only made it that much more popular, I'm sure.
0: That's right, yes. So I'll show you another two tracks. Let me show you another song from another fairly early reparto singer, El Tiger, very popular singer, who also now lives in Miami. Chocolate MC does as well. This track is called La Wari Confianza. This is a particular term that comes from these areas that means you can trust me, you can have confidence in me. So here's a snippet from La Wari Confianza.

So that track was very popular when it came out. The hook says Muévelo, Muévelo, which is an, at this point, almost ancient call to the dance floor that goes back to the 1970s of get up and start dancing. But the lyrics right before that, Tengo lo que tenía que tener, loosely translates to I have what I had to have. And any Cuban will know the significance of that line because it comes from a poem from famous Cuban poet Nicolás Guillén in the 1960s, who wrote about having what he had to have as a black Cuban experiencing the shift of the Cuban Revolution that happened in 1959 and how good it was for him. Well, nowadays, a lot of folks feel differently about the inheritance of the revolution. And so this song is kind of making fun of that poem a little bit and the poem's optimism and kind of replacing it with, well, the way to make it these days is to make money. I'm going to show you a track from a up-and-coming, very young artist. He's 17 years old. This is the artist Wampy. He also comes from these Repartimiento districts, the outlying areas of Havana. This is one of his more popular recent tracks, came out earlier this year, 2024. It's called Maleante. Llegó F, Juan Pío.

0: beautiful voice, great music.
1: He does have a gorgeous voice, for sure. I wanted to play him because he's really indicative of a lot of shifts the style is going through currently, where his music is a lot less political and a lot more romantic, let's say. A lot more domestic in its content about relationships. But he has other songs where he just talks about repping his neighborhood. But this song's called Maleante. Lucy means the bad one. He's referring to himself as the bad boy, basically, the relationship. So in this second generation, we're finding a lot more romantic music. The other thing I want to mention is that this music is a lot more, contains a lot more global elements than the last generation. He is samples in here from old hip-hop tracks, some reggaeton ideas, but he maintains that clave rhythm in the background that you're going to find in basically any reparto song.
0: It's interesting that two of the musicians who'd made it big have wound up in Miami. Is that a typical trend? People make it in Cuba and make it to Miami?
1: These days it most definitely is. Cuba's in a very sad state. Over the past just 2 years, literally over 3% of the island's population have migrated away from Cuba, and many of them have gone to Miami. It's a virtual depopulation of the space itself. It's very sad. A lot of these people either go through the Darien Gap through Central America, or they come up through boats through the Straits of Florida. And so for a lot of these artists, the route is you gain popularity through this underground network, the USB stick-based network, Epiquete Seminal. You play shows, you earn money, and then you get out. And then you become big in Miami, which a lot of folks refer to as the capital of Latin America. It's certainly the capital of Latin American music. So that's where those folks will go to gain more stardom, more money, and then send it home to their relatives.
0: So in Miami, you have internet galore. Is there still a USB music tradition in Miami? Has that caught fire there?
1: I've noticed that there will be folks, some of these folks are called mulas, they're folks that ship products internationally, will deliver the weekly package from the airport in Havana up to Miami. And people that are Cuban immigrants will still listen to music or watch their telenovelas through this USB stick source. And I've asked some people, why are you doing this? You're not wrong that the internet is basically like a water tap turned on all the time in Miami. But they say it's a lot more easy for them to find their shows. It's curated. It gives them exactly what they need. And it gives them an idea of what people are consuming at home in Cuba at the same time.
0: Right.
1: So it creates a connection. Yeah.
0: That was Mark Levine. He's a musicology professor at Christopher Newport University. What does it sound like when trees sing, or rocks, or a city waterworks? Sarah Bouchard teaches at Virginia Commonwealth University. She's a sound artist who often works with data from objects in nature to make music. And she shares what it's like speaking with and for the things around us. Sarah, I'd love to start out by listening to one of your works called Breathe River.
2: So this piece was presented at the Richmond Pump House. It's an old ruin of a water facility that has been disused for many decades, and you can listen for water coming in through the stone walls, and I will tell you more about the piece after we hear these two excerpts.

0: I feel like I'm hearing two different things, water falling, the sound of water itself, but also a horn.
1: That's right. So you're listening to a recording taken from the installation in the pump house. And the meat of the piece is a musical composition. I took water quality data that I gathered from a water ecologist working with the VCU Rice Rivers Center, and I sonified that data. I took an immense amount of data from a spreadsheet, whittled it down, had a computer program help me turn that into a melody, and I basically gave the score to a saxophonist. So you're listening to a saxophonist reading data notes. and then that recording was played into the space with all this water from the canal here pouring in through this disused sort of Gothic structure.
0: What river is this that you're recording in, Breathe River?
1: It's the James River, which runs through Richmond, Virginia, and goes to the Chesapeake Bay.
0: And why do you say Breathe River? What is the breathing that we're hearing?
1: Right. The title of the piece came to me during my conversations with Paul Bukovakis, the water ecologist I worked with here at VCU. We were talking about what the data means and the trends, and he said something that stuck with me, which was, rivers breathe, forests breathe, individual plants breathe, but also ecosystems breathe. And that breath is really just the exchange of oxygen, carbon dioxide going between the biosphere and the atmosphere. So he helped me understand that in the wintertime, the biological signals are not doing very much because there is not as much sun in the winter. And that is why the beginning, we are hearing January, is very kind of melancholy and same notes over and over. But then in August, which is the second part of the clip, the water oxygen level goes way up and then it goes way down. And that is due to algae in the water, which algal blooms are a known problem with freshwater areas all over the country. And yes, in the James River and Chesapeake Bay area too. So we're hearing these biological signs kind of going crazy.
0: Let's listen to another project called Forest for the Trees. Tell me about Forest for the Trees.
1: Yeah, this is an installation with natural objects. And the sounds actually are responding in real time to movement by the trees outside of the gallery.
0: Let's listen to Forest for the Trees.

0: I love this. We're hearing the sounds of the trees outside the gallery. You attach sensors to the branches to measure the tree movements.
1: Thanks. The sensors are translating information, but that's actually triggering audio samples that I have recorded of tree matter. So, yeah, it is very evocative.
0: What are you saying with these two projects? Is this more about learning to recognize that the natural world around us is more complicated than we realize?
1: I see myself as a collaborator with the environment. I am working to better understand the environment that surrounds me and work with specific sites.
0: Do you see value in this music without knowing where it comes from? Or should we know how the sounds are made to appreciate what we're hearing?
1: I feel like if I've done my job, you don't really need to have any prior knowledge or extra knowledge of what exactly the processes are. My intent is for people to come upon my work, have a direct experience with it, and want to know more, but, you know, not necessarily need to know more. I'd like to present my works in unusual places for that reason.
0: We have time to talk about one more project of yours. What would you like to share with us?
1: I'd love to share Catskill Songline, which is a piece I created in New York and recorded with just an informal group of friends in Prospect Park.
0: Catskill Songline. I love this. Let's play it.
2: Okay.
1: Sorry.
2: I'm so...

0: Oh my gosh, I love everything about this. You took panoramic pictures of the Catskills Mountains tree lines and then put a musical staff over top of the tree line and created notes outlining the tree line for people to sing like shape note singers.
1: Right, that's right. Yeah, notice the shape note, fa sol la.
0: Yeah.
1: Yeah, this came about at a residency I was in upstate New York, and the residency had a little hill, and from that highest point, you could see this just little horizon line of the Catskills. And sometimes ideas are so simple, but

0: You're speaking for the trees. Is that what it feels like?
1: Definitely. That this has been my focus, especially going forward as the climate crisis kind of becomes ever present. But really, I've just always had a strong connection to the landscape. I grew up in California and with those amazing, incredible landscapes there. My family went camping every summer. And it's something that brings me peace. But at the same time, it is very concerning to me that our planet is going in a direction where people are not able to survive due to the environment. So I think many artists consider their creative processes as like being a medium, translating these whispers of ghosts that exist in the world that only we can see, and then putting them down on the page or in whatever context and showing that truth that exists out there. So I definitely feel like I am speaking for whatever subject or landscape or location that I'm working with.
0: Sarah Bouchard, thank you for sharing your insights on this with me and your music on With Good Reason.
1: Thank you so much for having me, Sarah.
0: Sarah Bouchard teaches at Virginia Commonwealth University. With Good Reason is produced by Virginia Humanities, which acknowledges the Monacan Nation, the original people of the land and waters of our home in Charlottesville, Virginia. Our production team is Allison Quantz, Matt Darrow, and Lauren Francis. Special thanks to Jenny Taylor for booking assistance. For the podcast or to comment, go to withgoodreasonradio.org. I'm Sarah McConnell. Thanks for listening.

0: Hello, welcome to the 1,407th broadcast of Jim French's Imagination Theater. This week, Sherlock Holmes has retired and is now living on the Sussex Downs. But when Dr. Watson tells him a corpse has been discovered, completely drained of blood, Holmes wastes no time getting to London. Written by M.J. Eliot, based on a suggestion from Andy Albert, the play is titled The Adventure of the Diplomat's Boots. It's another movie for your mind in Jim French's Imagination Theater.
1: Are you suggesting that David's life was taken by an acolyte of someone who was of no relevance to him whatsoever?
2: I believe so.
3: The Further Adventures of Sherlock Holmes, starring John Patrick Lowry as Holmes and Lawrence Albert as Dr. John H. Watson. Tonight, The Adventure of the Diplomat's Boots.
4: Since his retirement a year earlier, my friend Sherlock Holmes had studiously avoided London and any requests for his singular gift. I continued to offer my services to Scotland Yard in my capacity as a man of medicine. It was after agreeing to assist Inspector Alec MacDonald by examining the body of a man found dead in a manner that could only be described as out of the ordinary, I felt that sending a summons to Holmes Villa, situated on the southern slope of the Sussex Downs, was the only advisable course of action. Whether that plea would meet with a response, however, I could not say with any certainty.
5: If you of all people wired Mr. Holmes, how could he fail to come?
4: It would be the purest form of optimism to expect him to respond, Inspector. Holmes has turned down numerous cases brought to him by the most prominent figures in Europe. And what can I offer?
2: Watson, you continually underestimate the power of your intuition. It is a valuable weapon in the armory of any detective, provided it is supported by the careful observation of material evidence.
4: Holmes!
2: It is most agreeable to see you again, old friend. I trust the present Mrs. Watson fares well.
4: She'd be less than amused.

0: Who's to hear you describe her in such terms?
1: And, Inspector MacDonald, I am aggrieved to note that your new boots are still pinching, and the left one in particular.
2: Only had them a week, sir. Did Dr. Watson tell you?
0: Dr. Watson did not. Holmes simply noticed that you were putting greater pressure on your right foot, something I failed to notice until my attention was drawn towards it.
2: Oh.
0: I honestly wasn't sure you'd come to London, Holmes.
1: I would not do so at the request of anyone other than yourself, meaning no offense, Mr. Mac.
2: None taken, sir.
1: But when my confidant and helpmate of over 100 cases request that I join him post-haste at the police mortuary, I could scarcely overlook it. I imagine the scarcity of detail in your missive was intentional, meant to provoke my curiosity.
0: Did it succeed?
1: Surely my presence speaks for itself, Doctor. You have a body you wish examined.
2: The post-mortem has already been performed, of course, but the dead man's belongings are at your disposal.
1: The shoelace is still tied.
2: Naturally.
1: Oh, dear me.
2: Something wrong, sir?
1: Only that if Scotland Yard has at last taken note of my methods and are following them assiduously, there should be little for me to contribute. Do I, in fact, have your permission to insert myself into your official investigation?
0: Oh, don't play the silly ass, Holmes.
1: It's a fair question, Watson. I have not practiced in London for some time. There may be much that is unfamiliar to me.
2: Not this poor fellow, however, or so Dr. Watson assures me.
1: Someone with whom I am acquainted, perhaps.
0: No, I don't believe so, no. Now, it would perhaps be easier to show you and allow you to draw your own conclusions through here.
1: It's dispiriting to see how little has been done with the place since my last visit. And you are quite correct, Doctor. This man is as much of a stranger to me in death as he would have been in life. Approximately 62 years of age, I should say. Do you concur?
0: I do.
1: Interesting. One foot significantly longer than the other. Purchasing boots must have been rather a chore. Only one wound on the body. Single puncture mark on the throat. The pallor of the skin is more acute than most corpses I've ever seen.
0: Hypovolemia. This man had been almost completely drained of blood.
2: Horrible way to die.
0: But a surprisingly quick one, Inspector. Following a puncture to the jugular such as this, the heart would act as a pump.
1: Where was the body discovered?
2: An alley in Marylebone, sir.
1: But that was not where he was killed. The body was moved after death.
2: May I ask how you come to that conclusion, Mr. Holmes? There's not enough blood left to show movement.
1: My dear Mr. Mack, I believe you are testing me.
2: Not at all, sir.
1: Very much so, I think, since the dead man's clothes here bear not a spot of blood. I am correct in thinking there was none found at the scene?
2: Quite right, Mr. Holmes.
1: And not that it matters, but the odor of the clothing tells us one thing further.
0: No, I didn't smell anything.
1: Precisely, Watson. And yet the gentleman was, like myself, an inveterate pipe smoker. See the callus on the thumb and forefinger? Exactly like my own.
0: And yet, the clothes don't smell of tobacco.
1: Which is no real revelation, since the absence of blood means he was dressed in them after the murder. You're smiling, Mr. Mack.
2: To tell you the truth, sir, I've missed this. The job hasn't been the same since you left London.
1: There was, I take it, no blood where the body was discovered either?
2: Correct again.
1: That all stands to reason. Well. We have a man, drained almost entirely of blood, stripped of his clothes, then redressed in the clothes of another.
0: We don't actually know that he wasn't put in another set of his own clothes.
1: But we do, Watson. Surely you must have observed that the knee break in these trousers is off by at least 2 inches. No self-respecting tailor would let a customer off the premises dressed thusly.
0: We can at least say that our dead man is well-traveled and possessed of a not inconsiderable intellect.
1: Because of the Harvard fraternity ring upon his finger.
0: Well, the killer didn't place it there. He'd worn that for a while. Probably impossible to get it off without breaking his fingers.
2: I do wish I'd been privy to some of this information before Mr. Holmes' arrival, Doctor. Are we saying that the dead man is an American?
1: Merely that he has studied in America. I do not believe we can venture any further on the issue of his nationality. And we have yet to address the question of poison. The subject of our examination surely didn't submit to this dreadful process willingly.
0: Digitalis.
1: Thank you, Watson. As to the motive behind the act, I believe we can safely rule out vampires.
0: Ah, yes. Twice before, Mr. Holmes and I have been involved with cases which seem to have a vampiric element, and both were proved to be entirely natural.
2: 2 cases, Doctor? I remember you describing that business in Sussex.
1: Best not to dwell upon the past, Mr. Mack. Not when we have a mystery to preoccupy us. Well, what can we say with certainty? We can discard the notion that this is intended to be viewed as the act of a vampire, since apart from the very obvious fact that vampires do not exist, they legendarily leave two puncture marks on the throats of their victims rather than one. No, I have seen something similar 3 years ago.
2: Really, sir?
1: But we can dismiss that particular miscreant entirely. Watson here did me the great favor of shooting him dead, thus enabling me to continue with my retirement plans. I should hardly have liked to leave London while such a diseased mind remained active and restless.
2: You're referring to Dr. John Bennington, yes?
0: The late and extremely unlamented John Bennington. I never knew a man less deserving of the appellation doctor. The man was completely mad. Jack the Ripper himself would have been dumbfounded by the depth of his depravity.
1: You've not lost your colorful grasp of the language, Watson. But, as I remarked a moment ago, it serves us not one whit to dwell on the affairs of the past. Bennington is in his grave, and we have before us a fresh problem. However, while it presents several interesting features, I'm uncertain why a thoroughly capable police officer should think himself in need of assistance from a retired consulting detective.
2: Well, actually, Mr. Holmes, it was Dr. Watson who insisted on approaching you. Not that I'm not extremely grateful for your advice.
1: Most kind, Mr. Mack. Very well, then, Dr. Watson, why should you consider anything associated with this murder worthy of disrupting my well-earned retirement?
0: It's less the murder itself, Holmes, than the circumstances under which the body was found. Or perhaps I should say...
1: Perhaps you should cease prevaricating, Watson. It said we have an allotted span on this earth, and I should prefer to spend as little of it in idle chatter as possible. Body was found in an alley in Marylebone, yes? Proceed from there.
0: The gentleman who alerted the constable patrolling the district gave his name as William Hurley.
1: Indeed. Did he give an address?
2: 36 Elm Gardens.
1: There is no Elm Gardens in Marylebone, unless one has cropped up since my departure from London.
2: Elm Gardens, Clapham.
1: And does a Mr. William Hurley reside there?
2: The residents are a Mr. and Mrs. Alfred Riggs. The constable may, of course, have misheard the address, and there are probably 100 reasons why a man might provide a police officer with a false name or domicile. But the doctor here was insistent that you be notified without delay.
1: I quite understand why.
2: Well, I'm afraid I don't, Mr. Holmes. So I'd be grateful if one or both of you might enlighten me.
0: We were speaking of the deranged Dr. Bennington. During the period in which he menaced London, he went by two aliases, Professor Renis Borsham and Mr. William Hurley.
1: It seems, Watson, that we have not yet closed the book on Dr. Bennington. A challenge has been thrown down, and we are duty-bound to accept it.
2: But you said this Bennington fellow was dead.
1: He is.
0: Most assuredly, Inspector.
1: And yet someone has apparently assumed his name, as well as his signature method of killing.
0: It could, of course, merely be a coincidence. Two coincidences?
1: My tolerance for accepting coincidences is famously low. I choose to believe that this murder was committed for the sole purpose of drawing me out.
2: And you couldn't have told me all this before Mr. Holmes' arrival, Doctor.
0: Forgive me, Inspector. I can never resist a touch of the dramatic.
1: Watson has been chronicling our cases together for so long, I am uncertain whether he is quoting me or the words he has placed in my mouth for one of the stories in the Strand magazine.
0: Certainly sounds like something you'd say, particularly when you're at your most infuriating.
2: Pardon me, Mr. Holmes, but I wasn't involved with the Bennington case.
1: The three Bennington cases, actually. He refused to allow incarceration to halt his crime spree. One had to admire his tenacity, if nothing else about the man.
2: If he's dead, then who was acting in his stead?
0: Now that's an excellent question, Inspector. His wife is long dead, and they had no issue. When I first met him, Bennington claimed he was the former associate of James Moriarty.
1: I doubt very much that the professor would have countenanced having someone so unreliable on his payroll. I imagine the question of who has taken on his mantle depends on whether this horrific act is intended merely to attract my attention, or this is part of a scheme designed to achieve vengeance for Bennington.
2: For killing him, you mean?
1: Oh, my association with John Bennington stretches farther back than his initial acts of criminality.
2: He was a friend?
1: I have few of those, and I consider Watson and yourself chief among them. We first met in the spring of 1890. Bennington had been assisting our country with sundry acts of espionage in the Orient. I was asked by a representative of the British government to do what I considered best to protect Bennington from Chinese and Japanese agents. What I considered best was that he should be committed to Bedlam.
2: What?
1: It was not a decision I took lightly, Mr. Mack. But even then, I was aware of a certain mania eating away at the man. It was clear that the rigors of maintaining multiple identities in order to spy on England's foes were already beginning to take their toll upon his sanity.
0: I do wish you'd consulted some reliable medical authority before making that recommendation.
1: That I had the ability to correct the shortcomings of my younger self, Watson. The best I can do, however, is to address our present difficulties. Someone wishes to emulate the accomplishments of the late Dr. Bennington. Given the number of lives his predecessor took in the course of his time at large, it is safe to assume this admirer will not stop at one murder. This is intended merely to whet our appetites.
2: But if Bennington's crimes were without reason, how are we to track this chap down?
1: Our first step seems an obvious one, gentlemen. The boots.
0: The boots?
1: The boots, Watson. If we can establish where they were made, we will have the name of the victim.
2: But didn't you just establish that the dead man's clothing was not his own?
1: Save for the boots, obviously.
0: His feet were of two different sizes.
1: And yet the boots are a matching pair. The killer might have been able to provide clothing of a similar size, but not his footwear. Locating one specific bootmaker in the vicinity of St. John's Wood might be an onerous task, but not an insurmountable one. Between the two of us, Watson, we should have something to show for our efforts within an afternoon.
0: Why St. John's Wood?
1: Because of this scrap of leaf I found embedded within a piece of mud that had dried into the instep of the left boot. It is the leaf of the deciduous redwood, which, as I am certain you are aware, is a tree only to be found in...
0: St. John's Wood. Oh, I see.
2: You said between the two of us.
1: I have a number of tasks for you, Mr. Mac. Watson, may I borrow your notebook and pencil?
0: Of course. Here you are.
1: Thank you. Now, first, I need you to make enquiries at these addresses, if all looks favorable.
2: Surely not, Mr. Holmes.
1: It's a trifle unorthodox, I admit, but it may prove essential. Then I advise you to go here, here, and here, and any other yards that may come to mind.
2: For heaven's sake, why, Mr. Holmes?
1: Because I have a strong suspicion that somewhere in London there is a stray horse and a second murdered man.
0: The quest for the correct bootmaker proved to be even less troublesome than Holmes had predicted. The third business we visited, W.G. Bilney Shoemakers of Rainer Road, provided us the address of the gentleman with the unusual feat. But to my surprise, we did not head off immediately for the home of the dead man, but instead stopped at the nearest telegraph office, where he sent a message to his brother Mycroft, before announcing we should return to Baker Street, where we received an unexpected welcome.
1: Mrs. Hudson, it was really quite unnecessary for you to be here.
3: So long as 221 remains my property, Mr. Holmes, I shall be here to watch over its occupants.
0: And I, for one, feel safer in that knowledge.
3: I take it that you'll be remaining in London until your case is resolved.
1: I hope it will not be much longer. Once I receive a telegram from my brother regarding the friends or relations of a certain Mr. David Wellsborough.
3: There's been no telegram, Mr. Holmes.
1: Really? Mycroft is unaccountably slow today. Perhaps his gout is playing him up.
3: However, a Miss Emma Wellsborough is waiting upstairs for you. She says she's here following a telephone call from your brother.
1: Ah.
0: Tea for three, please, Mrs. Hudson.
3: Four, Doctor.
0: Four?
3: A Mr. Harold Dresden is with her.
0: Ah. Well, tea for four, then.
4: Mr. Holmes, I wish you to know that I have shed all the tears I intend to shed over my late brother.
1: There remains the matter of making an official identification, Miss Wellsborough.
4: A formality. I'm content that David is dead. He was a man of precise habits, and when he failed to return home on Monday, I knew that something amiss had occurred. Besides, Harold here can identify my brother's body.
5: It shall be my... certainly, if you wish it.
4: I do. And you may take back your handkerchief. It's slightly stained. I recommend you have it laundered.
1: May I? Here you are, Mr. Dresden.
5: Thank you, Mr. Holmes.
0: Miss Wellsborough, on behalf of Mr. Holmes and myself, may I offer our most sincere...
4: Save your platitudes, Dr. Watson. There are much more important matters to deal with. For a start, there's a funeral. Additionally, my brother neglected to draw up a will. which will undoubtedly lead to some legal complications. I believe he hoped I would predecease him, otherwise I would donate his wealth to the suffragette movement.
1: I desire to be frank with you, madam, but first I must have your assurance that I can speak before this gentleman.
5: I assure you that you can, sir.
1: But I am not seeking your assurance, Mr. Dresden.
4: Harold has been my brother's secretary for almost 2 years. I consider him to be entirely trustworthy. My conversation with Sir Mycroft was perfunctory at best, but I'm aware that you and he are siblings, and that you are a detective.
1: Largely retired at this point.
4: You are nevertheless interesting yourself in the matter of my brother's murder.
0: At my request, it should be noted.
4: Knowing that, Harold and I came here to apprise you of some information, which may prove vital to your investigation.
1: I should be interested to hear it.
4: You have perhaps wondered how someone such as David, who dedicated the greater part of his life to this country's diplomatic service, should have reached the age of 63 without receiving his KBE.
1: I have not.
4: You are surprisingly incurious for a detective, Mr. Holmes. Have you always been thus, or have you grown so with age?
1: He was denied his knighthood following an imprudent dalliance with the married Lady Alfreda Bainsfield. This much I learned from my brother some years ago, but it is perhaps possible that since departing London, my curiosity has indeed lessened.
4: David made many enemies in his lengthy career, both colleagues and superiors, who were jealous of his many accomplishments.
5: Mr. Wellsborough was writing his memoirs. He had employed me to assist him with the collation of his notes and official documents.
1: Thank you, Mr. Dresden. Most illuminating.
4: You see then, gentlemen, how likely it is that someone wished him silenced before his memoirs were completed, before the indiscretions of the powerful were revealed.
1: I am hesitant to discount any theory out of hand. However, evidence discovered by Dr. Watson indicates another possibility, one which I consider highly likely and which does indeed relate to your brother's career.
4: I am somewhat familiar with the doctor's accounts of your own career.
0: You are kind to say so.
4: And nowhere within them did I notice that you were ever attached to the diplomatic service.
1: It is true that I never met your brother, Miss Wellsborough, but we communicated via telegraph cable when he was Minister Plenipotentiary with the British Consular Service in Japan. During that time, he was a regular recipient of secret information passed to him by a Dr. John Bennington.
5: Who?
1: The man himself scarcely matters anymore, Mr. Dresden. Dr. Watson here put him out of his misery, like the crazed animal that he was some time ago.
0: I don't know that I'd put it quite so...
1: My dear fellow, Bennington was positively frothing at the mouth when you dispatched him. Had I not been tied to a chair at the time, I would gleefully have done so myself, and with great pleasure.
5: Dear me, this Bennington sounds like he was a positive menace.
4: And yet you imply that he served our country in some underhand fashion.
1: Oh, he was of some use to Her Majesty's government, as it was then, and your brother served as a conduit, acquiring secret data without risking the involvement of the ambassador himself. It was your late brother's observations of Bennington's behavior that helped me to determine that he should be confined to Bedlam.
0: From which he escaped on 2 occasions.
1: My understanding that the warder who discovered the body Bennington pretended was his resigned shortly thereafter.
4: If this Bennington individual, no matter how insane he may have been, is now dead, in what way is this biography relevant?
0: It may be the case that whoever took your brother's life did so in Bennington's name. In a sense, quite literally.
1: I find it interesting that he does not appear anywhere in his memoirs. You did say, Mr. Dresden, that the name was unfamiliar to you.
5: I did say that, yes.
4: Are you suggesting that David's life was taken by an acolyte of someone who was of no relevance to him whatsoever?
1: I believe so.
4: How unseemly.
3: Tea for four, as requested.
0: Thank you, Mrs. Hudson.
3: And a letter for you, Mr. Holmes.
4: I should consider it a courtesy, Mr. Holmes, if you could devote all your concentration to a single matter, that matter being the death of my brother.
1: Miss Wellsborough, Mr. Dresden, I regret I must bring an end to what has been a fascinating conversation. Mrs. Hudson, tea will not now be required. Will you kindly show our visitors out?
5: Out?
4: Mr. Holmes!
1: 1,000 apologies. It is simply unavoidable.
3: This way, please.
1: A Scotland Yard official will doubtless contact you in due course.
4: The audacity! This is highly inappropriate!
0: I trust, Holmes, that the contents of that letter will explain why you acted so unsociably and that you didn't simply bore of our guest's company.
1: My dear Watson, if I had wished them gone the moment I found them tedious, I should have had Mrs. Hudson eject them immediately.
0: Even so, you might have been a trifle less brusque.
1: Tell me, Doctor, Would you consider a letter from the killer sufficient reason for brusqueness?
0: My dear Mr. Holmes, I should enjoy nothing more than to toy with you for an indefinite period. But I fear that my time is more valuable than your own. You impertinent. And so I have determined that it is appropriate for us to meet. Be at the door of number 36 Thayer Street. Holmes.
1: Continue reading, Watson.
0: If I receive the slightest intimation that you have involved the police in this private matter, then our meeting is cancelled, and another person shall die tonight in your place. Yours, Professor Rennes Borsha, Bennington's other alias. You don't seriously intend to go alone?
1: Of course not, my dear fellow. I'm certain that Professor Borsha would expect you to be present also. That is how it was on the occasion of our final encounter with the real Dr. John Bennington.
0: Yes, at the same 36 Thayer Street where you almost died.
1: You exaggerate, Doctor.
0: Bennington forced me to shoot you.
1: With a blank cartridge. I don't believe in leaving anything to chance if I can avoid it.
0: But we don't know what we're walking into. At least notify Inspector MacDonald.
1: I shall do nothing that may put another life in danger. We shall settle this tonight. In the meantime, I am awaiting a number of telephone calls, and I see that we have four cups of tea before us. May I suggest that we consume at least two of them between us?
0: You don't seem in the least concerned, Holmes.
1: On the contrary, I am extremely concerned. I simply refuse to let it deprive me of my pleasures, few though they may be.
5: Enter.
6: It's rather dark in here. Do you not turn up the gas?
5: Oh, your eyes will adjust. Please come in. I see you've brought Dr. Watson with you, but no police, I trust.
6: As per your instructions, may we enter? There is a definite chill in the air.
5: Oh, please, come in. Close the door after you.
0: Holmes, I recognize that voice.
5: That's quite far enough, Dr. Watson. I know you're never without your service revolver.
0: Well, actually, I...
5: Place it on the floor, please. Over here, please. And now, Mr. Holmes, please don't bother to say you don't carry a firearm when Watson is here to protect you. You're dealing with a superior intelligence.
1: So it would appear.
5: I imagine the first bullet in your gun is a blank. Don't worry. I have no intention of using it on you. I have my own.
1: Was it by any chance originally the property of John Bennington, or were you forced to purchase it, Mr. Dresden?
5: So, you recognize my voice?
1: Oh, I recognized you as the killer of David Wellsborough the same moment I saw you in Baker Street, approximately the same height and build as your employer, enabling you to dress him in your own suit of clothes. And while I failed to detect the odor of tobacco on that clothing, I was aware of your preferred scent, bergamot, with which the handkerchief you loaned Miss Wellsborough was quite liberally laced.
5: I suppose you think you've done something clever.
1: I leave that to the superior intelligence. In addition, I learned that you have been employed by Wellsborough for almost 2 years.
0: In other words, shortly after the death of Dr. Bennington.
1: Quite correct, Watson. The best disguise is in the eye of the observer, not the face of the quarry. You really showed commendable restraint in waiting so long before dispatching him, Dresden. Or do you prefer that I address you as Tom Braggs? That is your real name, isn't it? The name you went by when you first fell under the spell of John Bennington?
5: How the devil did you know that?
1: I did remark that on the occasion of one of his escapes from Bedlam, Bennington tricked his keepers into believing him dead. The warder who discovered the body and identified him handed in his notice shortly thereafter.
0: An accomplice? Well, Bennington had to have an accomplice.
1: Mr. Tom Braggs here, whom he persuaded to assume the identity of Harold Dresden and enter David Wellsborough's employ. I don't doubt that your plan for him would have unfolded somewhat differently had your master not received a bullet between his eyes.
5: An ignominious death for such a great man.
1: Really? I thought it quite fitting for someone of no real relevance in either the fields of medicine or crime.
5: You're trying to goad me, Holmes, like you did at Baker Street.
1: Yes. You did well to control your baser impulses then. Now, of course, you can give full rein to your admiration of the most deranged individual it has ever been my extreme displeasure to encounter.
5: Do you want to die, Holmes?
1: My wishes, or those of the doctor, seem irrelevant, since you seem bent on killing us in any event. But I must confess, I would be somewhat irritated to go to my grave without knowing the exact circumstances surrounding the murder of Morris Flint.
7: Morris who?
1: I have my own idea of how it must have occurred, but I should welcome the opportunity to compare it against your own account.
7: Holmes, who on earth is Morris Flint?
1: The cab driver, Watson.
7: I don't recall anything being said about a cab driver.
1: Young Mr. Braggs could scarcely have dragged Wellsborough's corpse from St. John's Wood to Marylebone. He must have employed some mode of transport.
7: Which is why you told MacDonald to search for another murdered man and a stray horse.
5: I arranged for a cab to pick us both up from Wellsborough's home. Tricked him into believing he had an urgent appointment with his publishers. During the journey, the digitalis I put in his tea began to take effect. I waited until we were in a deserted part of London. Then I told the driver that Wellsborough had fallen seriously ill. He stopped the cab, climbed down to take a look.
1: And it was at that moment that you stabbed him. You then took the reins, transported David Wellsborough to Marylebone, drained him of his blood while still in the carriage, changed his clothes.
7: Save for his boots.
1: Thank you, Watson. My good friend Inspector Alec MacDonald made inquiries with all London's cab proprietors and determined that one Morris Flint had vanished in the course of his duties. A few hours later, his officers discovered Mr. Flint's unattended horse and carriage and returned them to their coachyard. A predictable ending to a thoroughly mundane affair, barely worth my leaving my bees.
5: Mundane? This is a masterpiece of murder designed by two of the greatest minds of our time.
1: Scarcely that. A thoroughly derivative crime without one original embellishment on your part. And now you intend to simply shoot us both like the common brute that you are. Well, at least you might allow us the courtesy of a final cigar. Cigar, Watson.
7: Oh, please.
5: No, the place is rented, Mr. Holmes. There's nothing in that cigar box.
1: No cigars, to be sure. But there is this.
8: Get his pistol, Watson.
7: I advise you to remain where you are, young man.
5: What happened?
1: I should think it fairly obvious, even to the superior intellect. You've been shot, Mr. Braggs. It may be painful, but not fatal. My eyesight adjusted to the darkness sufficiently that I was able to aim for your shoulder.
5: Where did you get the gun?
1: Why, from the cigar box, as you observed.
5: It was empty.
1: Until earlier today, knowing your fervent adherence to the work of Dr. Bennington, it seemed likely that you would choose as the setting for your finishing stroke either the tea room in Limehouse that served as his base of operations or the house where he lost his life. I advised Inspector MacDonald to examine both properties and, if possible, to secrete a gun somewhere on the premises. A trifle outside the confines of his normal duties, to be sure, but clearly effective. The tea house burned down last year, it seems, leaving only number 36 Thayer Street, to which you invited us in a letter you posted before setting out for Baker Street with Miss Wellsborough.
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10: In the forecast for the Middle Yukon Valley, including Galena, mostly cloudy tonight, slight chance of snow, lows around 20, light winds. Mostly cloudy tomorrow with highs around 40, lows back to the mid-20s Thursday night with light winds. Mostly sunny Friday, highs in the mid-40s, north winds to 10. Lower Yukon, including St. Mary's, should be mostly cloudy tonight, lows in the mid-20s, light winds. Mostly sunny tomorrow, highs around 40, lows in the mid-20s, light winds, becoming northeast to 10. Sunny Friday, highs in the mid-40s. Central Interior, including Tanana, chance of snow and rain tonight, lows around 20, west winds to 10 miles per hour. Mostly cloudy Thursday with highs in the lower 40s, lows in the mid-20s, light winds. Chance of rain Friday, highs in the mid-40s, light winds. For the Upper Koyukuk, including Alakakit, mostly cloudy tonight, lows around 20, sunny tomorrow, highs around 40.
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11: It's really interesting to be able to be like, okay, how do I feel? Let me just put that all into the music. And so there's a ton of music that was, you know, that people probably won't ever hear because I think it was just allowing me to, like, let it out.
12: The result was his new album called It Could Be Worse. And coming up, he talks about why he named it that.
11: There's just something about it that's kind of funny. I don't know why. When you immediately hear that phrase as well, you automatically know that something's happened, but you know that this person's outlook on it is hopeful.
12: Sam Henshaw talks about how he got through it and the music he made today. I'm Raina Duris. This is World Cafe. Here's a breakup song that is also kind of a makeup song. Takes you through a whole roller coaster of emotions. It's the Jesus and Mary Chain, Sometimes, Always.

0: Welcome back to World Cafe. I'm Raina Duris. My guest today is Sam Henshaw. He has a new album called It Could Be Worse that he made while going through a breakup. I want to talk about the song Hair Down.
1: Yes.
0: Because it's full of what, I mean, you could maybe call affirmations, reminders that life can be hard, but you can get through it.
1: Yeah.
0: It comes quite a bit later in the album than the other songs we've heard you perform today. Mm-hmm. And I know you think about track sequencing a lot.
1: Yeah.
0: Why did this song fit in the second half?
1: The album does get a bit more positive towards the end as it like keeps going. And so for me, I was like, all right, let's give people this and let's just give people something to like scream and sing and chant and like, you know, something that's for people. That's the one song that I will say was for people. But even then, we still wrote it.

0: Wait Forever, I think it was still in that sort of same space of like yearning. Mm-hmm. Yeah.
1: Let's listen. Here is Wait Forever, Sam Henshaw, live for the World Cafe.

0: Sam Fender, people watching at the end of this hour of World Cafe. And I want to say thank you to another Sam, Sam Henshaw, the one you heard at the beginning of this hour, for being on the show today. Thanks also to World Cafe senior producer Kimberly Junod for her work on that session. And thanks to our affiliate stations all across the country who bring this show to you and the whole team here at World Cafe who make it happen. We produce this show at WXPN at the University of Pennsylvania in Philadelphia. My name is Raina Duras. 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
3: In the forecast for the Middle Yukon Valley, including Galena, mostly cloudy tonight, slight chance of snow, lows around 20, light winds. Mostly cloudy tomorrow with highs around 40, lows back to the mid-20s Thursday night with light winds. Mostly sunny Friday, highs in the mid-40s, north winds to 10. Lower Yukon, including St. Mary's, should be mostly cloudy tonight, lows in the mid-20s, light winds. Mostly sunny tomorrow, highs around 40, lows in the mid-20s, light winds, becoming northeast to 10. Sunny Friday, highs in the mid-40s. Central Interior, including Tanana, chance of snow and rain tonight, lows around 20, west winds to 10 miles per hour. Mostly cloudy Thursday with highs in the lower 40s, lows in the mid-20s, light winds. Chance of rain Friday, highs in the mid-40s, light winds. For the Upper Koyukuk, including Alakakit, mostly cloudy tonight, lows around 20, sunny tomorrow, highs around 40.
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0: All Night from The Dare. Sadly, unlike the night mentioned in that song, World Cafe does have to end, and here we are. Thank you so much for letting me play you some music today. Thank you to the public radio stations who carry this show to you across the country, and thanks to our team. We produce this show at WXPN at the University of Pennsylvania in Philadelphia. I'm Raina Duris. Thanks for listening to World Cafe from NPR.
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3: In the forecast for the Middle Yukon Valley, including Galena, mostly cloudy tonight, slight chance of snow, lows around 20, light winds. Mostly cloudy tomorrow with highs around 40, lows back to the mid-20s Thursday night with light winds. Mostly sunny Friday, highs in the mid-40s, north winds to 10. Lower Yukon, including St. Mary's, should be mostly cloudy tonight, lows in the mid-20s, light winds. Mostly sunny tomorrow, highs around 40, lows in the mid-20s, light winds, becoming northeast to 10. Sunny Friday, highs in the mid-40s. Central Interior, including Tanana, chance of snow and rain tonight, lows around 20, west winds to 10 miles per hour. Mostly cloudy Thursday with highs in the lower 40s, lows in the mid-20s, light winds. Chance of rain Friday, highs in the mid-40s, light winds. For the Upper Koyukuk, including Alakakit, mostly cloudy tonight, lows around 20, sunny tomorrow, highs around 40.
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5: 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Here to help us understand the mind-body connection are three guests who work every day on the front lines of healthcare. First, we have Sarah Switzer, Clinical Director of Behavioral Health Integration at South Central Foundation. Then we have Brandy Stratman, a licensed clinical social worker at Providence Alaska Medical Center, and Dr. Aaron Newlands, a clinical psychologist also at Providence. Welcome, welcome to the show. Let's start by getting to know a little bit about what each of you do and how you define the core concepts of today's show. Let's start with Sarah. Can you tell us just a little bit about yourself and the work that you do at South Central Foundation?
6: Absolutely. So I am the clinical director for behavioral health integration, and I work at Yagli Sheshkinka, which is Athabascan for Good Medicine House. So we do primary care behavioral health, so integrated behavioral health as a routine expected part of care across our system.
5: All right. Welcome, Sarah. Thank you. Okay, Brandy, you and Sarah are both licensed clinical social workers, or LCSWs. Would you first introduce yourself and then tell us a little bit about what you do at Providence?
7: Sure. So my name is Brandy Stratman, and I'm a part of the behavioral health continuum at Providence. And so I currently oversee the residential program and school-based programs, and then support our inpatient units and our critical access hospitals in Valdez and in Kodiak.
5: All right. Thank you. And then could you explain how LCSWs differ from other mental health providers?
7: Yes, I mean, I would say that primarily I received my education here at UAA. I got both my bachelor's and master's in social work, and that was a generalist degree. And the thing I would say about social work that differs is that it's a good thing and a bad thing sometimes. Like, we're a master, or we're a generalist of all, but a master of none. And so you have to work really hard to become specialized. And so we have social workers in medical settings. We have social workers in primary care settings, in retirement and elderly care facilities. We have them within the police department. They're with all parts of our culture interwoven into support systems. So you have to work really hard to become specialized in one area. So I would say that's the primary difference, is that we're in lots of different spaces beyond mental health.
8: And yes, doing slightly different things in all those places.
5: Yeah. Yes, and that was Dr. Aaron chiming in. How about you share about your work and perspective on the mind-body connection?
8: Yeah, so I am the pediatric psychologist. I work in the medical units at the Providence Hospital in the children's units. So I serve the pediatric hospital, the children's hospital, the pediatric ICU, and the NICU. And my service line is a psychiatry line called consultation liaison. So my job is entirely mind-body connection. I am consulted to see, the way I describe it to people typically is, I would be called when there is some sort of psychiatric component to the hospitalization or a psychiatric barrier to care that's impacting people that are in the hospital for a primary medical diagnosis, right? So even if they're in the hospital for a psychiatric diagnosis like an overdose or an eating disorder, they're in the medical units being medically treated. And then my job is to come help, you know, with the combination of the two, the psychiatric symptoms, whether it's the trauma and grief of your child being hospitalized or the psychiatric component of the hospitalization.
5: Sounds like a much needed niche.
8: Yes.
5: Okay. So historically, medical science has separated mental and physical mm-hmm. health. How has modern medicine shifted that understanding?
8: I use this as kind of a ha-ha joke in when I talk to patients all the time, because it's such an absurd thing that we ever separated it, because it's not. I mean, everything is the brain, right? So you can't separate any of it. But I think logistically, this was separated originally. You know, you think about a medical unit. You have the generalists who, you know, the hospitalists would see sort of everyone, and then we would call in the specialists to treat each individual part of the body. And so I would be the psychiatric specialist, and maybe a cardiologist or a pulmonologist would come in. And part of integrated care that we'll talk about later is how we, you know, weave all of that together. But I think historically it you know, for the benefit of the doubt, perhaps it was separated for a logistics reason, and then also because we just had the stigma around mental health. And so I think as we grow respect for psychology, we really start to understand that you have to weave them together, or we're not going to be successful. And so no matter how many times a doctor explains a treatment plan, if there's a barrier to accessing that treatment plan, it's not going to go anywhere. So I think in modern medicine, we've really understood that in order for patients to be successful, we have to treat all of the symptoms combined and together. And that includes their thoughts, feelings, and actions around the diagnosis and the treatment.
5: Okay. Wow. Brandy, we're going to turn to you in your work providing mental health therapy. Do you treat patients that are struggling with both physical and mental health illness?
7: Absolutely. I would say that most of the families in adolescents that have been in any of the places that I provide services, they often struggle with complex trauma, which comes with a host of physical symptoms. Often there's been a lack of access to appropriate medical care, so there's lingering effects of that long-term that patients have to navigate. And so really one of the primary things that we really start with in any type of care is just awareness. Often people who are surviving have to shut off awareness not only to their body but to their mind, and they have to focus on the next thing that gets them their survival need met. And so one of the primary things we do is to build awareness and help them understand and pay attention to what's happening with kindness and the awareness that they can handle it with support. Because often when you start to look at your physical symptoms or your behavioral health symptoms, you pay attention, it's very overwhelming.
9: Yeah.
7: And so that's a primary place we start.
9: Okay. And Brandy, some people might think of talk therapy as just talking. How does traditional talk therapy actually influence our physical bodies?
7: One of the things that I have the privilege of doing with patients who are sharing any type of stories is to actually help them tune into their body and to notice what's happening. Oftentimes, people share something for the first time and all of a sudden realize that they have a sharp pain in their stomach as they're talking, but they feel concerned about that, or they feel embarrassed and they don't want to share it. And so helping them understand your body's been holding on to a lot to survive, and helping build their story connection with their body connection helps healing. So when we can tell our story in a calm body, it helps us heal. It helps wire our brain to remind us that we're not in that traumatic experience anymore and that we're safe. And without that connection, it often doesn't happen. And for anyone who's sat with people who tell the same traumatic story over and over again as if they're not connected to their body, it's because they're not. And then it's still held in their body in a way that keeps them feeling the symptoms and they don't progress.
9: Mm. And how do you bring social work perspectives into your one-on-one therapy?
7: I think one of the beautiful things that my social work education gave me was that from the moment of conception to birth until death, our environment impacts who we are, how we survive, how we view the world, our relationships, our development. We're seeing so much research now, even in that early developmental stage where children aren't getting their needs met, that their brain is different, right? How they see the world is different. The landscape of their life is different. And helping people understand how their brain landscape has influenced their decision making, and building compassion and awareness along with opportunities to make different decisions is something that I think social work has given me the gift of.
9: Okay, and turning to Sarah, you work at South Central Foundation with individuals who are entitled behavioral health consultants. What exactly is a behavioral health consultant?
6: So a behavioral health consultant is a master's level clinician, and they are a part of the healthcare team. So part of this integrated model means that it's a briefer style of care because we want to have same day access. So we believe everyone should have same day access to behavioral health care. And kind of what Brandy was referencing as well is that it's really across the lifespan. It's for the whole family. And we are looking at functional and quality of life issues now and today, and figuring out what that means for next steps. So if someone needs a higher level of care, we help connect to that as well. But one of our biggest strengths is just being a part of routine care across the lifespan.
9: Okay. And Sarah, South Central Foundation has the NUCA system of care. Could you tell us about that program and how that particular system views the mind-body connection?
6: Absolutely. It really supports our vision and our mission, which is around wellness for Alaska Native people. It is relationship-based care, so we know that's one of the biggest ways that supports people making changes. And it's also team-based care, so it's really not having that separation between physical, mental, emotional, and spiritual wellness. And it's based on people's values, what's important to them, their culture, and that mind-body connection is essential when we're looking at that kind of care.
9: Okay, and in your supervisory role, what do you believe is the number one thing you should teach your team about treating the whole person?
6: Sometimes I think of just the word context, that context is what matters, right? Anyone, you know, we can do a referral, someone can write a prescription, but that's only as meaningful as how that connects to the person receiving that information. So context matters. functioning matters, what people want for themselves, and then also what is happening medically. So we're always thinking of the whole person and other care that happens. So I am very interested in your history of behavioral health, but I'm also interested in your medical appointment that you had at the emergency department yesterday, that it all is connected.
9: We're going to turn to Dr. Aaron, and this question is for all three guests, but we'll just start with Dr. Aaron. In your daily practice, what's the most common way you see persons' mental state speaking through their physical body and vice versa?
8: Yeah, I think I was thinking about this because it's everything. I mean, every way they present, every symptom that they have is going to be intertwined. But I think one of the things I look for that might be a little bit different is what's interfering or impeding their ability to access the treatment plan. So, you know, if they're coming in and they have a medical diagnosis and then this is the treatment plan we give them, how easy is it for them to be able to do those things? And oftentimes it's not easy. And then that tells me that there's something else, some grief, some stress, some trauma kind of getting in the way.
9: Okay. Brandy, would you like to chime in?
7: Sure. When I read this question, I primarily go to children, and I think a lot about the kids that our school-based clinicians serve, and that their primary way of getting their needs met when their emotional needs can't be met elsewhere is through physical symptoms. And so you'll see chronic visits to the nurse for upset stomach. And it's not that their stomach's upset, but it's upset, and I know I can get connection if I let someone know about it, and I maybe make it a little bit bigger than it is. And so really helping kids and adolescents figure out how to get their needs met while acknowledging their physical symptoms, but knowing that they don't have to make it bigger than it is to be able to get someone's attention.
9: Wow, that's got to be tough for a young person trying to get their needs met. Thank you for bringing that up. Is there any other issue that children we might see in children or adolescents that may not be present with an adult?
7: I think kids are, you know, in some ways they are they're more vulnerable. Mm-hmm. And so they're not as sophisticated always at, showing up in ways that that adults do, because we see this issue with adults in the emergency room as well. It doesn't stop if you can't get your needs met. You'll continue to get them met in the way that you can get them met. But I think for kids, you know, you have accidental falls, or you have lots of bumps and bruises, or you have, you know, ways of self-injury sometimes that are about getting their needs met through their physical symptoms and getting care. If I can't ask for a hug, but you'll put a Band-Aid on my scratch, then I'm still getting a need met. And so trying to help kids and figure out how to get their needs met and ask for it, is one of the primary ways we can create change and long-term health.
9: Mm-hmm. Sarah, how about in your daily practice, what's the most common way you see a person's mental state speaking through their physical body and vice versa?
6: I think just to add to what Brandy and Aaron already said, I think of insomnia. Mm-hmm. I think of sleep all the time, and really appreciating once it came to me in my growth and development in my life, how impactful it really ends up being. And so sleep as a issue for a lot of people, and where that really shows up.
9: Okay. We often talk about carrying the weight of the world on our shoulders. In your work, what are the most common physical hiding places for stress that people don't realize could be mental health signals? I think you shared some, sleep and stomach pains, but what else?
8: Sleep was going to be the very first thing that I thought of, is, you know, sleep and certainly stomach. I think there are certain symptoms that are more vulnerable to stress and trauma and grief and emotion, and certain places that we hold that. The biggest thing that I think is really categorizes this is pain, whether it's stomach pain, head pain, muscle pain. You know, we have whole fields of pain psychology that is all about the physical manifestation of pain and the emotion, how that impacts that.
7: And I just was thinking about this really embarrassing thing that happened to me during COVID, speaking of our bodies, as I was very stressed. And when we moved to Zoom, I realized that my shoulders were at my ears for the first time until I saw myself on the camera. Like, seeing that was, I was like, oh gosh, I, you know, this is how I look. But realizing that even our muscular system, when we're holding tension like that for long periods of time, makes us prone to injury. Causes significant pain, causes sleep disruption, causes quality of life issues, mobility issues. And so really noticing that the way we carry our stress and our pain is sometimes visible, not even to ourselves, but to other people. And no one would have said, hey, Brandy, by the way, you look like a turtle. You put your shoulders down. But it was really a really important lesson, that the unfortunate gift of COVID that I got just from my own body.
9: Okay, Sarah, would you like to chime in?
10: Yeah, I think the only thing to add is sometimes also the ability to bounce back when we have these physical things happening over time and when it ends up impacting that. And then I think the only other thing to add would just be, I think of our gastrointestinal digestive kind of system and where that ends up showing symptoms as well.
9: Okay, Dr. Aaron, as a psychologist, you see the wiring between the brain and the body. We hear about the nervous system having two modes, fight or flight, and then rest and digest. Can you explain the difference between the two and what happens in your body with each?
8: Yeah, this is such a great topic, and I actually talk about this a lot when I think about psychoeducation of anxiety and stress and, fight or flight and also adding in fawn and freeze are our responses to some kind of unexpected or external stimuli. Often we think about that as a fear or a trauma. So something happens that is unexpected, and it doesn't always have to be unexpected. You know, we think about people in high stress situations. Fight, flight, fawn, or freeze would be the biological state that our body goes into in response to that. And really, at any given time, our body very much wants to get back to baseline. And the baseline is going to be different for each person and very much informed by our history and our culture and, our environment and our patterns of thinking and feeling and, you know, all the things that make up who we are. But our body wants to get back to a baseline where the rest and digest would happen. So I think about that as more of like a process and the state, the things that our body would be doing at baseline versus the things that our body does when it's activated by something else going on.
9: Well, we've got to go into our first break. We've gotten to know our guests and are heading into our break. When we return, we'll continue our conversation on the mind-body connection and discuss the direct impact of physical health on mental health and vice versa. 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

0: 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I'm your host, Dr. Monique Andrews. Before the break, we heard from our guests, Sarah Schweitzer and Brandy Stratman, licensed clinical social workers, and Dr. Aaron Newlands, a licensed clinical psychologist. We're discussing the connection between both mental and physical health. If you have a question or comment for our guest today, give us a call statewide at 1-888-353-5752, 1-888-353-5752. In Anchorage at 907-550-8433, or email at line1@alaskapublic.org. All right, so we are going to continue our discussion on the mind-body connection. Brandy, we often hear the phrase, the body keeps the score. It's also the title of a very popular book. For someone who thinks their past trauma is safely locked away in their memories, how does the physical body actually remember what the mind is trying to forget?
1: I'm glad you brought this up. I think the body doesn't have the luxury of forgetting about safety. And so even if something is too overwhelming for our mind to hold on to an experience, our body will often remember the thing to protect us. And it can remember a story early on in my training about 9/11, where for months after, when people would hear a plane going over in New York, people would duck. That wasn't a conscious thought. That was a body responding to trauma and trying to prepare itself for safety. And so what we often see in people is that they want to forget something, but when they walk into a room and they see someone who looks like someone who harmed them or smells like someone that harmed them, their body sends off all sorts of warning signals that they can't control. And so that is one of the ways that we help people really get bought into this idea of healing, is that they want to be more in control again. They want to help their body know they're safe, so that when they walk into a room, they can see what's really there and assess for safety accurately versus seeing what the potential threat is based on a history that could be 20 years before.
0: This next question is for all three guests. When we experience stress or trauma, our bodies go into fight or flight mode. What does that mean? And what happens to our physical health when that alarm system gets stuck in the on position long after the actual threat is gone? How about Dr. Aaron?
2: Yeah. I think you sort of said it in the question, is that the alarm system gets flipped to on and that we can't flip that off. And like Brandy was talking about, walking into a room and seeing these cues that maybe you aren't actually consciously aware of that are triggering or popping up. And, I think, again, I talk about how impacted this alarm system is by our history and our environment and our learning and our culture and all of our patterns. And what happens is it gets hypervigilant, and then everything becomes an alarm. And it's hard to distinguish what is an alarm and what isn't an alarm, and the pain that that causes. And really, that's the point of therapy, is untangling that.
0: You used a word, hypervigilance. Would you explain what that means?
2: Clinically, when we think about the term hypervigilance, we think about like excessive awareness to the environment, usually with the connotation of discomfort or anxiety or fear. So it's somebody that's sort of constantly scanning. And this is something that can actually be encouraged and productive and helpful in certain contexts, like somebody in the military or somebody in a high stress environment, somebody in healthcare perhaps, is really paying attention to everything that's going on. But that state, over that amount of activation over too much time, can really throw things out of whack.
0: Okay. Sarah, how about chiming in on what it means for the on button to be stuck?
3: Part of what I was thinking of when Aaron was sharing was thinking about the cumulative impact of that over time and how that impacts our health. And I imagine someone maybe living in a domestic violence situation, and how when you have to be on alert to try and stay safe, how hard it can be to distinguish when you don't have to be on alert or what does feel safe. And so just how challenging that is over time and how that impacts our health over time.
0: Okay. Before we get your answer, Brandy, we're going to take a call. We have Lawrence on the line with a question about seniors.

0: Turn to our guests. That is a wonderful question, Lawrence. Sarah is gonna check in with you here.
1: First, I just want to highlight, Lawrence, like, good for you. You are doing all the right things. That is really, really awesome. I do think specifically for our elders, I think about what are you doing to keep your mind aware and present and sharp. And so I do think social connections and risk of loneliness can be a huge piece. And then I also think what are we doing to keep our memory intact and our brain challenged? How are we making sure we're taking care of other things like our hearing, fall prevention, right? We want people to stay as independent and living the life they want to lead as long as possible. So what are some of the other things that we need from our community and from our healthcare to ensure that will happen?
2: I also think I love that. And all of those really yummy health things that we can do. And I also think thinking about your values, what brings you joy, what makes you feel fulfilled and like your best self, what things you really bring light to your life. And so doing those things that, or making time in your life to do things that bring you joy still.
0: All right. And Brandy, would you like to add anything?
3: Sure. The only thing that I would just share is that I think I love all those answers, by the way, ladies. That was a brilliant response. And kudos to you, sir. You were doing quite well. But also one of the things that I noticed from seniors is just a loss of a sense of purpose and how to keep redefining that as we age and how we remain connected to purpose through service, whether that be volunteering or caring for someone else who's less fortunate or less mobile than yourself, tends to be another area to keep yourself young.
0: Right. Thank you so much for your call, Lawrence.
4: Thank you so much. Bye-bye.
0: Bye. Brandy, we'll turn back to you with the question about what one can do if the on position for that alarm system that our body has, that fight or flight or freeze or fawn, what can we do when that button is turned on?
3: I think, mindfulness is one of the best tools that we can use to really help ourselves in that moment when our on button has been stuck on for a long time, and recognizing that some people have the on button that's been switched on since they were infants and they didn't get needs met early on and they never anticipated that someone would meet a need, so they just shut that down and internalizing that stress. Again, therapy, movement, finding different modalities that help your nervous system heal so that you can get calm and learn what it feels like to be in a calm body. Sometimes a calm body doesn't feel safe to people. And creating space for calmness to also equal safety is something that takes work and practice.
0: Yeah, when people hear the word mindfulness, sometimes they think of meditation. And are there any other aspects of mindfulness that folks might want to hear about or know?
2: Mindfulness is paying attention. It's whatever you're paying attention to. And I think sometimes we make it more complicated than it needs to be. As soon as you've gotten distracted and realize that you're distracted, you're being mindful to the fact that you were distracted.
0: All right.
1: The only little thing I would add to that are just small ways that we can be present in the moment. So I think of awe. You see a beautiful sunset, we might go to take a picture of it, but instead, can we hang out in a few moments and just appreciate the beauty of it? Or similarly with savoring. So rather than maybe a big handful of M&Ms, taking one or two and savoring the flavor of the chocolate just for a little bit longer.
0: Sarah, I feel like you spoke to my soul. So we talked about the flight or fight. I would like for us to examine rest and digest as part of the body's stress response. And we know that it's what brings us back to that equilibrium that you all were talking about. I'm really curious, and maybe someone who is listening is curious, about the digestive piece of mental health. Sometimes people talk about having a gut feeling, and Brandy talked about, maybe adolescents or children having a stomach ache and feeling like their stomachs are in knots. Physiologically speaking, just how deeply connected is our digestive system with our emotional state?
2: This, we could go on for hours and hours, and I actually love the research that's coming out about this in the books and everything, really we think about our stomach as, they call it the second brain, right? And

0: I often with kids use the metaphor that our brain and our stomach are best friends and they have each other on speed dial, although I don't know that they really understand what speed dial means anymore. maybe they're snap friends, but they have a direct line to each other. So when your brain is feeling those emotions or having those experiences, it dumps directly into the stomach, and vice versa. When your stomach is activated, it can actually activate your brain. So yes, very deeply are they intertwined.
1: Okay. And how do we address the physical health impacts of childhood trauma that are showing up in your adult patients, Sarah?
2: When I think about maybe a typical primary care visit with one of our customer owners, I think sometimes we think about the relationship our providers, our nurses, our medical assistants have with the customer. And I think part of what we're looking for is when the time is right to make that connection and discuss maybe how that's impacting things like pain. I also think it's a helpful opportunity to decrease feelings like shame or guilt when we can make that connection about where some of these health impacts are coming from. But when I think about things like adverse childhood experiences, I always caution focusing on that without also being really empowering around the strengths and resiliencies factors that people have that have helped them to survive.
1: And how do social determinants of health, like housing or food insecurity, create physical stress that damages the body?
2: When I think about that, I think a little bit about Maslow's hierarchy of needs, and really we need to address those social determinants of health simultaneously, maybe first, right? We want to support them in making health behavior changes, but really how can we do that if you're unhoused or being really impacted by poverty? So has huge impacts on health, and we really want to look at what are those concrete supports aside from quality health care that we're all providing, but what does that look like in the community? What does that look like in the schools?
1: All right, Brandy, when we think of the physical aspect of mind and body, we hear a lot about a somatic experience. Can you share what a somatic experience is?
3: Absolutely. So a somatic experience, when we think about things that happen to us, it is energy that's trapped in our body and is stored in our nervous system and causes a physical response to that. And so when we think about people who often walk around with their completely hunched over, and they look like they're in pain, right? We would say somatically they're having an experience of shame or of pain in some way, and it's expressing itself in their body in this way that we can see. And somatic therapy is a way that we use to notice what's happening in the body along with the story. We've talked a lot about the connection so that we can work on that. So it's noticing it. It's like, oh, I noticed when you talked about that really scary experience, I saw you look down and when you weren't looking at me anymore, what happened there? And so it's a subtle noticing, as Aaron was talking about with mindfulness. It's sort of bringing it all together. You're noticing what's happening to your body with acute care and therapy so that you can move through it, and you'll see people's body actually shift throughout the course of therapy and addressing these things.
0: I think as I'm listening to both of you talk, I think I'm realizing one of the places where I see this so much in the hospital is actually in the parents of the kids. So you talked about, you know, when is the right time to connect back and like when and how do we do this? And I think in some ways, a lot of the trauma that happens, I have so many parents that are experiencing acute trauma from their children being in the hospital, but then just the practice of becoming a parent and then having your child have needs and having to meet your child's needs often brings up childhood trauma for parents, right? This is a very common thing that having kids brings up trauma for parents. And then in the hospital, they're being expected to process that, regulate that, and attend to their children's needs at the same time. And one of the most common things we do, especially in the NICU for that, is skin to skin. It's holding. And so it's that co-regulation, that physiological, just pause for a moment and feel your baby and feel that connection, that mindfulness. And that in and of itself is therapeutic, is the therapy, it's the intervention. And so I just think a lot of this kind of ties back to the physical, the things that we do in the moment is this mindful, evidence-based sort of intervention to help people process their trauma live as they're in a medical situation.
1: Mm-hmm. Dr. Aaron, you use the term NICU, so that is NICU? What
0: does
1: that stand
0: for? The NICU is the neonatal ICU, and then the PICU is the pediatric ICU. So these are the children that are very, very sick and in the ICU units, and the NICU would be the new babies.
1: All right. Just really quickly, what are some somatic or physical symptoms of common mental health disorders like depression, anxiety, or even panic?
3: I think we talked a lot about this in various ways, but I think when we think about depression and anxiety specifically, it impacts all of our systems. So cardiovascular, respiratory, your muscular system, our neurological systems, our digestive system. This is why, as Aaron started with it, it didn't make any sense ever to separate them to begin with. Because every system of our body is impacted by our behavioral health and depression and anxiety, no matter how severe, or to the most severe cases, right? We have people with severe depression with catatonia, and their body literally shuts down to the point of not functioning, even meeting basic needs. So it really is relevant in all of our systems.
1: Thank you for that. We're going to take our final break. If you have a question or comment for our guests, give us a call statewide at 1-888-353-5752, 1-888-353-5752, or in Anchorage at 907-550-8433. When we return, we'll focus specifically on what medical providers are doing to address mental and physical health simultaneously. We're going to explore integrated healthcare and what it is and how it is connected with caring for both the mind and body. 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
1: Oh, welcome back to Line One, Your Health Connection on Alaska Public Media. I'm your host, Dr. Monique Andrews. Joining us today are clinical psychologists Dr. Aaron Newens and Brandy Stratman and Sarah Schweitzer, who are both licensed clinical social workers. Before the break, our guests explored the mind and body connection and what it physically and mentally can look like. Now we'll dive into healthcare and how integrated healthcare works and how it helps to care for both mental and physical health together. If you have a question or comment for our guests, give us a call statewide at 1-888-353-5752, 1-888-353-5752, or in Anchorage at 907-550-8433. Coming back, Sarah, when we are talking about the connection between mental and physical health, we often hear the phrase integrated care. And I think you all were saying that throughout the show today. Would you mind sharing exactly what integrated care means?
2: Absolutely. So integrated care means that the care is happening where it began, which is why we try and bring everything we can to primary care. So part of what that does is it reduces stigma. So when you meet with a behavioral health consultant, you don't go to a different room. We come right into the exam room where the care was happening. We build off the relationship you already have with your provider. We also are in the same electronic health record. So it's continuity, it's comprehensive, and it's routine. So this means behavioral health is not an other thing. It is standard, and it's expected that we talk about this as a regular part of good care.
1: Thank you. And now we're going to turn to a caller. We have Judy, who is going to talk to us a little bit about elder resources. Judy, are you there?
6: Oh, yes. Hello.
1: Hello.
6: Yes, well, I'm a senior, and I used to give people, seniors, rides to the senior center because they used to have a lovely lunch there, and pretty much all the seniors in town would show up for it. But then they closed it. Been closed for a couple of years anyway. And I think it's just terrible that it is closed, because sometimes that's the only social event a senior would have during the day. So I asked them, and they didn't know, and they said it was funding and all that. But who would be the person that I could call who would actually be interested in that? Do you know, or should I just keep calling around?
1: You know, there is the Alaska Commission on Aging, and I do not have that phone number readily available, but if you Google Alaska Commission on Aging, that would be a wonderful resource to start with. Do any of our guests have any suggestions?
2: I think another option would just be, you can always call 211 for other community resource information. And even though our elders program at South Central Foundation serves Alaska Native American Indian beneficiaries, I bet they're some of the experts on what else is happening in the community. There's also the Aging and Disability Resource Center as well. So lots of places, and we sure don't want to send you on a wild goose chase, but there are resources, and it is for sure a loss when those things happen and impact kind of the health and well-being of our seniors.
1: Okay. And thank you, Judy, for your call. We really appreciate the question.
6: Well, I thank you for listening. Goodbye.
1: Bye, Judy. All right. We have another caller, Kristen, who is asking about family members and care involving family members. Kristen, are you there?
7: Yes, I am.
1: All right. Please share your question.
7: Well, many times within a family, one child will have perhaps mental and emotional issues that will affect their physical well-being, and at the same time or a family member, an adult family member, like an older brother or sister who's an adult, or like a father, grandparent or something like that, will be having mental health and emotional problems. And I'm just wondering if you engage in any integrated thing with the whole family, because many children, when they see or growing up with a family member who are having problems, can feel that they themselves are being neglected, that somehow their needs are not being totally met. And on one hand, they might understand, yes, there's something wrong with a baby sister or, you know, baby brother or something, or there's something wrong with dad or mom. But, you know, they're going, but I need help too. You know, I need attention too. I have problems, which may not be horribly acute at that time, but could grow with time.
1: Yeah.
7: So is there, like, programs for the whole family where the children and other family members can not feel like somehow their needs are being neglected?
1: All right. Thank you so much for your question. Erin, Brandy, Sarah?
0: Yeah, that's a fantastic question, and absolutely, I think that's on my mind all day, every day. And, you know, from my perspective in the hospital, almost everything that I do is family based and really family oriented, with the unit as a whole and the functioning of the unit. And family therapy is a very specific kind of separate thing where we do that work as the work. It's the family unit, it's the patient or client. And I think there's family therapy available in Anchorage, but I think just as a whole, the field of psychology is really moving towards understanding the patient in the context, like Sarah was saying earlier, of their family, and for each child, how that's all impacting and how it intertwines. And so, you know, my first suggestion always is each child, when there's somebody in the family unit that's struggling, should be seen by their pediatrician and by the, you know, if there's integrated care there, that's part of their care too. And so, that's always the focus. I think in the hospital, we have child life that actually, like, specifically focuses on siblings often, among other things.
2: The only thing I would add as well in our primary care setting is we really encourage the whole family to empanel to the same provider. So the same provider is seeing the children, is seeing the parents, is seeing auntie, is seeing grandpa. So then you have a whole team of people who can see that whole context happening at the same time. I think it's really challenging if everyone has different providers in different settings. So that's one of the ways we try and address that early on.
1: All right. And Dr. Aaron, so answering that question was Dr. Aaron and Sarah Switzer. Thank you so much for your question. All right. For listeners, we'll turn back to Dr. Aaron. For listeners who have only ever experienced traditional healthcare, paint a picture for us. What does it actually look like when a primary care physician and a psychologist work together in real time?
0: Yeah, I mean, I think about it as live responding to a need. I think Sarah talked about this earlier, that it happens in the room, in the context, in the moment. So, in my work, it would be, you know, the hospitalist or the intensivist would see a need and then immediately be able to bring me and the support team in to help with the need. So it's live time responding in the moment.
1: Right. We're going to take an email. Jenny Luden would like for our guests to discuss how electronic medical records can either help or hinder integrated health care between medical and mental health.
0: Gosh, what a great question. I hate charting, but I try to see it as a tool of integrity. So making sure that I am keeping mindful of the work that I'm doing and that the other people on the team can follow that and see that. So it's not just the live conversations that I'm having at the nurse's station, but it's also they can go and see my treatment plan and, print it out and post it in the room. And so to me, when EMRs are being done well, it really is an integrity tracking of the good care that we're providing.
2: I think the only thing I would add is just it really helps for more seamless communication between all those different care providers. So it should equal better care, that we can see kind of the whole picture of your health in one place. I also think, too, when I think about health portals and you being able to access your own information from the EHR, I think it is mostly helpful. It should be empowering. It is your life. It is your health. It's your body. So I hope it helps with self-efficacy and people's control and confidence in having decisions over their body. I think my only caveat is sometimes I worry about people looking at their labs at 11 o'clock at night in bed without having someone to talk to in that moment. But I do think our portals are getting more and more advanced, that it connects you to care. And of course, everyone is also using Dr. Google. So I think having some facts about your health to compare to what you're seeing on social media or Googling can be very helpful.
3: Mm-hmm. The only thing I would add is just that often as professionals, due to the necessity to document to the level of care, we are often documenting to the problem. So we are often not talking about always the things that are going very well in documentation, especially on the behavioral health side for reimbursement. And so I think as a patient, it's always good to have those conversations with your provider. If you do read something that makes you uncomfortable or that you question or you're not sure about, that you're asking, what does that mean or why does it say that? Because the way that we reimburse care in this country is that we have to have a problem and we have to document to the problem. And so it's a dance. That is the darker side of the EMR.
1: Mm-hmm. Yeah. All right. We have another caller, Becky, who is going to talk about some resources that are near Palmer. Becky, are you there?
8: Hello.
1: Hi.
8: I'm in Talkeetna. I heard, I believe it was Julie, talking about the loss of the senior lunch program here in Talkeetna at the Upper Sioux Fitness Senior and Community Center. The Upper Sioux Fitness Food Pantry has a program where they provide, in collaboration, a senior lunch twice a month, as well as like a voucher at a local restaurant, a couple of local restaurants now. So that could be a resource as well. One of the food pantries or the Alaska Food Bank or call Luann at the Uppers who sit in the food pantry and discuss how she implemented that program.
1: Thank you, Becky. What wonderful resources. As we are talking, thank you so much for your call and information, Becky. As we are continuing to talk with our three guests, Dr. Aaron Newlands, Brandy Stratman, and Sarah Schweitzer, I do have a question. When someone gets a difficult diagnosis, like diabetes or a heart condition, there definitely can be psychological tolls, right? How does an integrated care team prevent that patient from falling into maybe depression that might sabotage their physical recovery?
0: Early detection and intervention.
1: That was Dr. Aaron.
2: I think just to add to that, I think of anticipatory guidance. So what does this mean now? What does this mean in the future? And I think also being clear, how does this not just impact me, but my family? And so what are the things we want to pay attention to? And ideally trying to stay out of kind of crisis mode about it, but being really real and acknowledging what this means and how that might impact our sense of self.
1: Thank you, Sarah. So it sounds like the data shows that treating the mind and body together leads to better outcomes and lower healthcare costs. Why is integrated care still an exception rather than the rule in so many places?
2: I think one reason is, I would say most probably master's level clinicians have not been trained in this model. So I think staffing is a challenge for behavioral health very much in our state, but also across the country. I also think about challenges with billing. And I also think, we have the privilege to really do work that's based on innovation and improvement and quality about relationship-based care. And I think it can be hard the way that our system is set up nationally, that it's really based more on quantity. And that is challenging.
1: Yeah. Brandy, how can patients effectively track their physical symptoms alongside their mood to show their doctor the potential connection?
3: I think, for people who are comfortable having a little notepad and writing those things down, that's wonderful. As I've kind of moved through my career, I've noticed that I think older and younger generations are now moving more towards app-based tracking. And so there's a couple apps that I encourage children, adolescents, and adults to use. One is called Bearable. And that's an app you can track your sleep, your health, your mood, and then look at when those things coincide. For women, it also tracks your menstruation, so you can see if your cycle is impacting your mood and other health, other health things that might be happening in your body, as well as a free one is human.health, and that is also an app that's available to track your behavioral health and your medical symptoms as well.
1: Thank you. Okay, not everyone has access to integrated care right now. So for the listener heading to their regular doctor appointment tomorrow, what is one question they can ask their provider to ensure their mental health is being considered as part of their overall medical care?
2: I would say I want people to be empowered to ask questions, and just like we should be able to ask questions about our own health, hopefully providers, whatever the type of provider it is being curious about context. I think routine screening, so hopefully people are getting care at places that are routinely screening for things like depression, substance use, and then again, having relationships with people who are listening. Listening to the story, listening to the concerns, and being curious clinicians and not assigning meaning too quickly.
0: Mm-hmm. I also think sometimes, a little trick that I give people is if they're feeling like it's too much to say, like, I'm struggling mentally, or I'm wondering if I'm struggling mentally, or how is this going to impact me mentally? A question that they can ask is something like the patient themselves can say, how has this thing that I'm dealing with impacted others mentally in the past? Like, other patients that you've had with this, how is this impacting their mental health? And then that starts that conversation in a little more innocent way.
1: All right. Well, we are ending our show. 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
10: In the forecast for the Middle Yukon Valley, including Galena, mostly cloudy tonight, slight chance of snow, lows around 20, light winds. Mostly cloudy tomorrow with highs around 40, lows back to the mid-20s Thursday night with light winds. Mostly sunny Friday, highs in the mid-40s, north winds to 10. Lower Yukon, including St. Mary's, should be mostly cloudy tonight, lows in the mid-20s, light winds. Mostly sunny tomorrow, highs around 40, lows in the mid-20s, light winds, becoming northeast to 10. Sunny Friday, highs in the mid-40s. Central Interior, including Tanana, chance of snow and rain tonight, lows around 20, west winds to 10 miles per hour. Mostly cloudy Thursday with highs in the lower 40s, lows in the mid-20s, light winds. Chance of rain Friday, highs in the mid-40s, light winds. For the Upper Koyukuk, including Alakakit, mostly cloudy tonight, lows around 20, sunny tomorrow, highs around 40.
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12: Greetings, folks. This is Dave Smith, host of Ozark Highlands Radio. Welcome to our show. This week, we take a road trip to the 2024 Walnut Valley Festival in Winfield, Kansas, featuring high-energy traditional Irish trio Socks in the Frying Pan. Also a performance from world-famous singer-songwriter and folk music icon John McCutcheon. Our producer, Jeff Glover, has unearthed a recording of Ozark original Cheryl Irvine, and guest host Brooks Blevins presents part one of his series recounting the history of the Ozark Land Jamboree. All that this week on Ozark Highlands Radio. Socks in the Frying Pan, a multi-award-winning trio from Ennis, County Clare, Ireland, the mecca of Irish traditional music, was formed in 2014. We caught up with them at the annual Walnut Valley Festival in Winfield, Kansas, one of the oldest and most respected acoustic music festivals in the world. Tens of thousands of music lovers travel from across the country and around the world to attend what everyone just calls Winfield. Here's a fine set of Irish medleys from Socks in the Frying Pan.
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1: How's everybody doing? I can't tell you how much we missed you. Did you miss us? It's so good to be back. We're on a very, very short tour the second half of the summer. I think we've done like 5,000 miles on the road in the last 10 days or something. Colorado, New Mexico, Texas, Oklahoma, there we go. And now Kansas, yo!
0: So this one's off our first album. It's called The Slip Jigs and Reels.

How's everybody doing? Are we having fun out there? So, give us a shout if you've never heard us before. Yeah. Give us a shout if you have heard us before. Okay, so if you've heard us before, you know that this is not a show where you're allowed to sit down quietly. I'm sorry. Now, it is very warm, so we don't need you to go crazy either, but what we do need is at least just two times this whole show, I'm going to need you to shout like crazy, right? This is one of those times. Not yet. Relax, everybody. Okay, we'll do a little trial run, right? I'm going to count to four. We're all going to go absolutely crazy. We want everyone in the campgrounds to hear us. But this is just a trial run. It's going to be a 1, 2, 3, 4. Okay? Here we go. 1, 2, 3, 4. Okay, not bad. That was a good 2 out of 10. Well done. You get 2 points for effort. That's about it. Can everyone understand what I'm saying? Is the accent too thick? No, it's okay. Okay, so we understand the assignment, okay. Are we ready? This is not a drill, folks, here we go. One!

so much. So for those that haven't met us, this is Mr. Aidan Coyne on my right. Myself and Aidan are from the west coast of Ireland, a little place called County Clare. And about 3 years ago, we took up with this man, Mr. Ian King. He's from the extreme west of Ireland, from Chicago. Ian wasted no time joining the band and breaking records. He broke two records in his first year with us, which is very impressive. He became the first member of the band to get a PhD. Whoa. We don't even know what was in, guys. Relax, okay? It might have been something stupid and boring, which it was. But anyway, right? He also became the first member of the band to get a speeding ticket. Yay! We also don't let him talk because his American accent devalues the Irish band. So, will we see if he can play as fast as he can drive?

The traditional Irish trio, Socks in the Frying Pan, performing at the Walnut Valley Festival in Winfield, Kansas, wowing the crowd with several sets of traditional jigs, slips, and reels. After this short break, let's head down to the vault for a visit with our producer and keeper of the vault, Jeff Glover. This is Ozark Highlands Radio.

0: Welcome back to Ozark Highlands Radio. Well, come on down with me now, and we'll take a trip down into the vault and see what Jeff Glover's up to.
1: Hello, Dave.
0: Hi, Jeff.
1: How are you?
0: I'm doing good. I'm good. You've been listening to any interesting stuff down here?
1: You know, I'm always listening to interesting stuff.
0: Yeah. Yeah. What have you got lately that you've been hearing?
1: Well, you know, today I've been listening to ballads. I found a recording of a bunch of different artists doing child ballads.
0: Ah, the child ballads, yep.
1: Yeah, and this one particular recording that I found is a lady named Cheryl Irvine. I think she's passed on now, but here she's doing a child ballad called Sweet Peggy.
0: Yeah, Cheryl knew a lot of old songs. She and her mother, Georgia, who passed on much earlier, they were the ballad singers around here, the last of them anyway. There have been several over the years. A ballad, of course, is a song that tells a story, which covers a lot of stuff. It's really a dying thing, these old ballads. People now, I think, consider them kind of boring because they usually tell kind of a long and somewhat grisly story. But back in the day, this is how people got their information, and the news got around by songs and ballads. The guy named Francis James Child collected 305 British ballads back in the 19th century.
1: Oh, okay. This is Cheryl doing Sweet Peggy.
0: Oh, let's hear it.

0: Thank you.
1: Yeah, that's a child ballad, all right. Most child ballads generally tell kind of a long and grim story, but interesting just the same.
2: Yeah. Oh, hey, before you go, I know we got to get back to Socks in the Frying Pan, but there's another one of these recordings from Winfield that I got that I just have bits and pieces of, but it's John McCutcheon.
1: Oh, my hero.
2: Yeah, I know. a lot of people's hero. John McCutcheon's super great. This first song he does is an original song that he wrote with Trent Wagler of the Steel Wheels and performed.
1: Uh-huh.
2: And then he tells a story about his song, his famous song, Christmas in the Trenches, and then performs Christmas in the Trenches.
1: Yeah, that's a song I've done for years. In fact, every time I'm around your mother, she makes me play that song for her. I don't care if it's the middle of July. She wants to hear Christmas in the Trenches. It's a great song.
2: All right, would you like to hear it?
1: You bet.
2: Here we go.
3: Rain ain't got no place to go. Settles on down to a spot that's low. Sends scared folks up to their roof. Well, if there's a hell, I guess that's the proof.

0: It's to you, Wheels.
1: That's John McCutcheon.
0: Come on over here, Linda. It's just you and me now. I lived in Virginia for many years. I live in Georgia now. And when I lived in Virginia, there was a wonderful outfit called the Bluemont Concert Series that would do summertime concerts on the courthouse greens all over the Commonwealth. And one of the places I got to play a lot was in Winchester, Virginia. Now, Winchester, Virginia is at the very head of the Shenandoah Valley. And Winchester, Virginia is known for two things. It is the apple capital of Virginia, and it is the home of Patsy Cline.

Chester, Virginia. And they put a flatbed trailer out in front of the courthouse, and people start coming with their lawn chairs and their quilts and their cold fried chicken and the potato salad and sweet tea. It costs the princely sum of $2 to show up, and half the town shows up. And I love Winchester, Virginia. I played there for years. I know that half of the town.

citizenry of Winchester, Virginia. And I'm always looking for it because I know he's going to be there. He is a local preacher. But he's local in that his church is there. He is not native to the valley, no. His accent puts him somewhere in South Georgia where they have long vowels. And he's always the last person to come up to me. Last time I saw him, he said, John. The other reason I like to see

arranging a luncheon appointment for you tomorrow. I will pick you up at noon. And I said, well, could you tell me with whom I might be dining? He said, oh, I could, but I would prefer not. But I guarantee you, you will be pleased. Someone who talks like that is prompt. He showed up exactly at midday, driving one of those old 1970s Lincoln Continentals, big old land yacht. You know, the kind of car you might as well just pump the gas directly onto the ground. I boarded the starboard side of that beast and we pointed the bow north on Interstate 81 and headed there. Now, those of you who know your geography know there is not much of Interstate 81 left in the Commonwealth of Virginia north of the city of Winchester. So we quickly passed into the great state of West Virginia and we proceeded to take exit number 2, which you all know is marked Harper's Ferry, Shepherdstown, and Charlestown. We took the fork toward Charlestown, drove a couple of miles and pulled up a little gravel path and parked in front of one of the prettiest little farmhouses you ever saw. And there to greet us at his garden gate was a fellow by the name of Frank Buckles. Frank Buckles was all over the news a few years ago when he died at the age of 110. He was the last surviving World War I veteran in this country. And I shook his hand and I said, Mr. Buckles, it is an honor to meet you. I've heard so much about you. He was just a little guy. He said, yeah, I've heard a lot about you too. Come in the house and bring that guitar. I've heard a lot about that song, but I've never heard that song. I'd really like to hear that song. So I did. I sang him that song, this song. And afterwards, he regaled me with an afternoon of his adventures in World War I. He was born in southwestern Missouri. And when he was just an infant, his parents moved across the border to eastern Oklahoma. When he was 15 years old, he walked down to the courthouse, and like so many men of those days, lied about his age and enlisted in the army. He was shipped over to Europe where he served under General Pershing, a man he admired as much for his battlefield acumen as for his sense of fashion and style. So much so that when Pershing pulled a surprise inspection of his troops, he came along the young Private Buckles, who was dressed exactly like him. He was pressed into service then to be Pershing's driver, and by all accounts, they struck quite a sight. But it was discovered soon enough that Buckles was not old enough to have a driver's license. He was then reassigned with a kind of logic that only reigns in the battlefield to be an ambulance driver. At war's end, it was the proverbial, how are you gonna keep him down on the farm? And he could not imagine going back to rural Oklahoma after what he'd seen and done. He traveled the world, lived in South America, worked for shipping companies. He was working in the Philippines when the Japanese invaded in 1942. And he spent the rest of that war as a civilian POW. But ever the fashion conscious guy, on the first day of internment, he took his last pair of clean depressed clothes, wrapped them in plastic, and buried them under his bunk so that when the camp was liberated 2 years later, he was the lone POW to greet the incoming GIs with clean and pressed clothes. As he walked me to the car after our visit, he said, you know, McCutcheon, you got some stuff wrong in that song. I said, oh, that doesn't surprise me. He said, by God, man, didn't you do any research? I said, no. I just heard the story and I had to write the song. I made the guy's name up and where he was from, but everything else really happened. He said, well, you ought to know there was no gas in 1914. Didn't come till the next year. Trust me, I know. I said, duly noted. You gonna change the song? Nah. He said, I didn't think so. But he said, the biggest mistake you make is you make it sound like it only happened once.

Mrs. Tolliver. I come from Liverpool. 2 years ago, the war was waiting for me after school. To Belgium and to Flanders, to Germany to here. I fought for king and country I loved dear. It was Christmas in the trenches where the frost so bitter hung.

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When across the lines of battle came a most peculiar sound. Says I, now listen up, my boys, each soldier strained to hear, as one young German voice sang out so clear. He's singing bloody well, you know, my partner says to me.

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Well, as soon as they were finished, the reverent pause was spent. God rest ye merry gentlemen, struck up some lads from Kent. The next they sang was Stille Nacht, "'Tis Silent Night," says I, and in two tongues one song filled up that sky. There's someone coming towards us, the frontline sentry cried.

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We traded chocolates, cigarettes, and photographs from home.

rule upon us. France was France once more. With sad farewells we each began to settle back to war. But the question haunted every heart that beat that wondrous night. Whose family have I fixed within my sights? It was Christmas in the trenches where the frost so bitter hung. The frozen fields of France were warmed as songs of peace were sung. For the walls they'd kept between us to exact the work of war had been crumbled and were gone forevermore. Oh, my name is Francis Tolliver. In Liverpool I dwell. Each Christmas come since World War I, I've learned his lessons well. That the ones who call the shots won't be among the dead and lame. And on each end of the rifle

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1: You've been listening to singer-songwriter John McCutcheon. First, we heard a song done in collaboration with Trent Wagler of the Steel Wheels, Hell and High Water. Then John sang his moving original song about World War I, Christmas in the Trenches. It's time for another short break. When we return, our old friend Dr. Brooks Blevins presents part one of his presentation about the Ozark Jamboree. 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

0: Welcome back to Ozark Highlands Radio. Author, historian, and folklorist Dr. Brooks Blevins has told us many a tale of interesting happenings in the Ozarks. Here's this week's.
1: Everyone knows Nashville is the capital of country music, but when it comes to country music on the TV, the Ozarks didn't take a backseat to any place. The Ozark Jubilee, the Springfield, Missouri show that aired weekly and nationwide on ABC from 1955 to 1960, was the granddaddy of all country music TV shows. And Ozarkers helmed country music's two most popular early syndicated national TV shows. The Porter Wagner Show ran from 1961 to 1980 and introduced the world to Dolly Parton. The Wilburn Brothers Show provided an early showcase for Loretta Lynn during its run from 1963 to 1974. Wagner and the Wilburn Brothers were from the Ozarks, but their shows came out of Nashville. There was another short-lived syndicated show from that same era, however, that was filmed right here in the Ozarks. And I'll bet you've never heard of it. In the first segment of a three-parter, we're going to go back in the hills to learn the story of the Ozark Land Jamboree. We'll start with the guy what made it. The feller behind the Ozark Land Jamboree was no Ozarker, but he did grow up in Arkansas, and he may be one of the most interesting people you've never heard of. At the very least, he's responsible for the most iconic films ever made of classic country singers and musicians. His name was Al Gannaway. From Little Rock, he began his musical career as a swing band leader when he was a student at the University of Arkansas in Fayetteville. After service in World War II, he became a songwriter in Hollywood, writing tunes for such performers as Bob Hope, Nat King Cole, and Dorothy Shay. Gannaway later moved to New York City, where he hosted a children's TV show and a radio show in the early 50s. In the latter half of the 50s, he became a Hollywood producer and director. Gannaway made 8 films over a 5-year period, mostly low-budget westerns in the waning days of Republic Pictures. Though Gannaway's movies were all forgettable and forgotten, he nevertheless left a lasting legacy on film in the 50s. But that legacy was made not in the California desert or on the Hollywood soundstage. It was created in a Nashville Quonset hut decorated to look like the set of a barn dance. Despite the fact that Gannaway had no background at all in country and western music, in 1954, a New York outfit called Flamingo Films hired him to produce a series of made-for-TV reels of Grand Ole Opry stars singing their hit songs. Gannaway made the reels on 35mm color film stock, even though there was no such thing as color TV when they aired in syndication in the 50s. Somewhere along the way, on PBS, in advertisements on RFD TV, or somewhere, you've undoubtedly seen clips from these wonderful old films with Ernest Tubb, Little Jimmy Dickens, Minnie Pearl, June Carter, Grandpa Jones, and lots of other legendary figures performing in dazzling color. That brilliant 35mm color film was one half of Gannaway's genius. The other half was his foresight to secure for himself sole rights to future distribution of the films. He would pretty much live the rest of his long life off the profits he made from packaging and repackaging his many hours of film footage for generations of country fans into the 21st century. It was a good thing that Al Gannaway had his cash cow to rely on, because he was a dreamer and risk-taker who made and lost millions of dollars more than once in his career. He was coming off one of those losses, a big movie production scheme in the Bahamas of all places, when in 1969 he moved back home to Arkansas. Gannaway was nothing if not a good salesman. He convinced a small group of investors, including the wealthy insurance magnate who developed the Eden Isle Resort on Greer's Ferry Lake, to help him float a new venture called Ozark Land Incorporated. Gannaway's initial vision was for a massive theme park built around Hurricane River Cave, located just off Highway 65, about 15 miles south of Harrison. Another theme park, Dogpatch USA, had opened nearby the previous summer. And up the highway near Branson, Missouri, Silver Dollar City was beginning to boom. So the theme park seemed to be the trend in Ozarks tourism at that moment. But Gannaway promised something even grander than those two parks could offer. sound stages and movie sets made for filming shows for the big screen and the small screen. His elaborate blueprint would require several years and millions of dollars to reach fruition, but he convinced his investors that he had the Hollywood connections to pull it off. In fact, producers of shows like Bonanza and Lassie flew all the way to Arkansas, traipsed around the hill country with Gannaway, and envisioned their actors and crews in the woods and fields of the Ozarks. It was a magnificent dream that fascinated Arkansans all the way to the governor's mansion in the spring of 1969. But you remember what old Robert Burns warned about the best-laid schemes of mice and men? Next time, we'll learn how the Ozark land scheme went awry, but how Al Gannaway kept at it. For now, though, let's have Grandpa Jones take us out with one of the songs he performed on Gannaway's films back in the 1950s. Here he is singing and playing Mountain Dew right here at the Ozark Folk Center.

Thanks, Brooks. It's time to finish up this week's show with some more hot tunes from Irish traditional trio Socks in the Frying Pan. The band comprises Aidan Coyne on guitar and lead vocals, Shane Hayes on accordion, and younger brother Fiacra Hayes on fiddle.

0: Thank you so much, everybody. Anyway, teach him a song. 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
1: one. It's called Billy Taylor. And there's two parts to the chorus. First part is very, very easy. Second part, very, very hard. But we're going to give it a go. First part goes like this. Fal-da-ra-da-rum-dum-dairy, fal-da-ra-da-rum-dum-day. 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We give it a go. One, two, three, four. 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I said the second part is very hard. It's the second part. It goes fal-da-ra-da-rum-dum-dairy, fal-da-ra-da-rum-dum-day. I told you. So we put those two together. 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

0: Cheers.
1: Mr. Aaron Coyne. 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
0: Be back, guys.
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Are we all tired? Is the heat too much? Do we want to go to bed? Do we want to go home? Get a bit of a nap? Glass of warm milk? And we got one big cheer left in us. 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There's a prize, okay? In one go. All you kids that were pains in the asses, now's your chance. You ready? One,

0: you so much, everybody. Thank you, Winfield.
1: More great medleys from Socks in the Frying Pan, recorded live at the Walnut Valley Festival in Winfield, Kansas. The boys closed out the show with yet another Irish medley of traditional tunes, a traditional song, Billy Taylor, and then, of course, one more last medley of Irish tunes. Thanks for listening to this week's show. I hope some of this music got you tapping your feet or maybe even dancing a jig. This is your host, Dave Smith. I'll see you next week.
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4: In the forecast for the Middle Yukon Valley, including Galena, mostly cloudy tonight, slight chance of snow, lows around 20, light winds. Mostly cloudy tomorrow with highs around 40, lows back to the mid-20s Thursday night with light winds. Mostly sunny Friday, highs in the mid-40s, north winds to 10. Lower Yukon, including St. Mary's, should be mostly cloudy tonight, lows in the mid-20s, light winds. Mostly sunny tomorrow, highs around 40, lows in the mid-20s, light winds becoming northeast to 10. Sunny Friday, highs in the mid-40s. Central Interior, including Tanana, chance of snow and rain tonight, lows around 20, west winds to 10 miles per hour. Mostly cloudy Thursday with highs in the lower 40s, lows in the mid-20s, light winds. Chance of rain Friday, highs in the mid-40s, light winds. For the Upper Koyukuk, including Allakaket, mostly cloudy tonight, lows around 20, sunny tomorrow, highs around 40.
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Thank you. Today's special is Memphis Soul Stew. We sell so much of this, they're gonna make some Frisco hot stew. Give me about a half a teacup of base. That's our bass player from Macon, Georgia, Gerald Jamont. And now we need a pound of fat back drums. Bernard Purdy, ladies and gentlemen, on the drums. Four level.

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And one thing that we must have if we're gonna make Memphis soul stew is just a little pinch of Memphis horn.

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And after it gets just right, and then you beat, well,

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I'm inviting you to join me every week and enjoy 2 hours of new and original music. I'll be spinning you the tunes from our Indigenous musicians along with great interviews. I'll be mixing it up for you every Saturday at 7 o'clock to 9 o'clock p.m. It's all happening right here. 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

0: 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I'm Leila Fadel.
1: And I'm Michelle Martin.
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0: town councils. They're challenging the mostly two-party system, Labour and Conservative, that's dominated Britain for 100 years. Prime Minister Keir Starmer's Labour Party could lose the Welsh Parliament for the first time since its creation. Labour could even oust Starmer if results are seen as very bad. And if the Scottish National Party and the Welsh Nationalist Party Plaid Cymru win their regions, it would put pro-independence parties in control of all of the United Kingdom's non-English nations, Northern Ireland, Scotland and Wales, possibly hastening the breakup of the UK longer term. Lauren Fryer, NPR News, London.
1: Authorities in Mississippi are reporting at least 17 injuries after strong storms moved through the state last night, spawning multiple tornadoes. Hundreds of homes, businesses, and other buildings have been damaged or destroyed. Thousands of people are without power there. Stocks are mixed on Wall Street. The Dow is down 151 points. I'm Dave Mattingly, NPR News in Washington.
2: We set the bar and you dared to meet it. 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From all of us here at KUAC, we are so humbled by your spirit and your generosity. 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
4: Good morning. It's Thursday, May 7th. With KUAC News, I'm Patrick Gilchrist. Golden Valley Electric Association members voiced alarm over the rising cost of electricity Tuesday during the co-op's annual meeting in Fairbanks. Golden Valley CEO Travis Million told the nearly 800 people who packed the Carlson Center that he and the board propose investing millions of dollars in system upgrades to limit further increases. KUAC's Tim Ellis reports.
5: Golden Valley Board Chair Tom DeLong told co-op members that generating enough electricity to meet the demand caused by the coldest winter in Fairbanks on record pushed the co-op's capacity to the limit.
6: We know there are real concerns right now, especially as it relates to cost and reliability. We take this seriously.
5: CEO Travis Million said the brutal cold and loss of cheaper power from South Central Utilities required GVEA to use all its generating facilities for most of the winter, including those that run on diesel and naphtha.
6: In 2025, we went from up to 30% natural gas energy to less than 1% of our total energy mix from natural gas coming out of the Cook Inlet. That natural gas energy not being there, we've had to rely on more costly diesel-driven generation units.
5: On many of the coldest days, Golden Valley burned more than 250,000 gallons of those fuels, made more expensive because of a shortage triggered by the U.S. war against Iran. Compounding all those problems, demand for electricity in Golden Valley's service area grew by 8% last year. Million says the co-op's proposed solution focuses on upgrades to its aging generation and transmission facilities and repairs and upgrades on a North Pole plant generator. He says the plan also calls for investing in an 80-megawatt battery energy storage system

0: and a 36-megawatt wind farm in Delta Junction. Million said Golden Valley will look for grants and low-interest loans to offset the cost of all that work, but members likely will see a hike in their monthly bills, fuel, and purchased power charge.
1: Unfortunately, we're using less efficient units than what we would have used in the past. So you have less efficient units with more expensive fuel, which is going to result in increased costs for the purchased power on your bill.
0: That was unwelcome news to many co-op members in the audience, including Sarah Furman.
2: Our power costs are really high. We're feeling it every month, and the burden, particularly on low-income families and renters also who don't have a voice here, who are often lower income, are facing real hardships.
0: Furman also said GVEA shouldn't rely on the Alaska LNG project to solve the problem. Instead, she said the co-op should continue developing renewable energy sources like wind and solar. Million agreed, adding Golden Valley will do all it can to hold down the cost of providing power.
1: I'm not betting the farm that the gas pipeline is going to come through either, but I'm going to do everything I can to try to help encourage those who are making decisions to potentially bring on lower cost energy for our members.
0: Another member, Lou Brown, says she worries about the impact of more big industrial customers on residential members' bills, like the proposed Live and Good Gold project.
3: It's gigantic, but they're not the only ones. I mean, we've got a lot of mines that are being proposed for our town. They're all going to want energy.
0: Million told her and another residential member who raised the issue that the co-op's bylaws insulate them from the cost of adding new industrial customers. In Delta Junction, I'm Tim Ellis.
4: A protracted dispute over an embattled charter school application in Fairbanks is bound for Alaska Superior Court. The Fairbanks North Scarborough School District said Wednesday it will appeal state approval of Pearl Creek Steam Charter School. The move follows a decision late last month from the governor-appointed Alaska Board of Education, which overturned the local board members' unanimous denial of the charter application. In a letter to families, District Superintendent Luke Miner said the appeal to the courts is about more than one school. He wrote that a central question is about, quote, whether locally elected school boards have the authority to make decisions for the communities they were elected to serve, end quote. Meinert said opening and operating schools in the district directly affects local students, families, staff, taxpayers' budgets, facilities, and educational programming. The letter came a day after the board met in executive session and directed the district to appeal. School Board President Bobby Burgess says other school district officials in Alaska have urged them to challenge the state's approval of Pearl Creek.
5: This is really a precedent that could potentially be set here. And it's a precedent that we really can't afford to have in Alaska.
4: The Fairbanks School Board voted down the application last year and issued a decision saying a number of elements in the school's plans were deficient or infeasible. Burgess says the state board failed to substantively address those concerns.
5: In short, the state's position appeared to be that if an application was filled out incomplete, that is sufficient to operate a charter school, regardless of the contents or flaws within the application.
4: The Academic Policy Committee for the Charter School appealed the local denial in November to State Education Commissioner Dina Bishop. Bishop approved the application in January, and the State Board gave it the final go-ahead last month. Both decisions concluded that the application's components met legal requirements. Founding parent and Pearl Creek Appeal Committee member April Monroe says that process provides checks and balances and that it worked like it's supposed to. She believes the court's review will notch another win for the school, but says she's disappointed to see the dispute reach this point.
6: I think these resources would be much better expended, both the time and the money, on collaborating to build a school that our community clearly wants than spent on litigating against parents.
4: The Academic Policy Committee plans to open the school this fall at a former neighborhood elementary school, also called Pearl Creek. The local board closed that school last year amid a projected budget deficit and declining enrollment, and administrators estimate reopening it as a charter school would cost the district about $2.8 million. Supporters like Monroe say that's a good use of money and that the school will attract students into the district. She also said the level of interest they've received so far shows that the demand is there. Meinert, the district superintendent, wrote in the letter to families that spending that money on Pearl Creek could mean scaling back district-wide investments currently budgeted for next school year, like smaller class sizes. His letter also said it's uncertain whether Pearl Creek will open in the fall due to the court action and other operational questions. But Monroe says, right now, they're proceeding as planned.
6: While we recognize that this represents another hurdle, in a lot of ways it also represents a final hurdle, and we've dealt with this quite a few times. So we plan to be open in fall of 2026 and still look forward to an opportunity to collaborate deeply with our school district.
4: As of Wednesday evening, the district's appeal did not yet appear in online court records. A spokesperson for the Alaska Department of Education provided an emailed statement attributed to Bishop, the commissioner, that said she's aware of the local board's decision to appeal to the court. The statement said the approval was based on governing legal requirements, and it said the department is, quote, charged with following the laws set forth by the legislature and will abide accordingly to any requirement of participation in due process if and when presented with such, end quote. For KUAC News, I'm Patrick Gilchrist.

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2: Good morning, this is Tim with your morning Yukon Wireless. For a Thursday. What is going on with the mic level? Strange things afoot in the studio here, but I'll try to soldier on with current conditions. Let's see, turn that off. At Puslia, fog or snow reported this hour. And 23 degrees. Caltag's cloudy at 23, southwest winds at 3. Ruby in the snow at 24, cloudy in Tanana at 30. Looking at St. Mary's, clear at 18, a brisk one there this morning. Anchorage, cloudy at 39. Fairbanks, mostly cloudy at 35. And here in Galena, 26 degrees outside the radio station. Airport at 25 with calm winds. Partly cloudy, a little bit of sunshine out there. 10 miles of visibility, pressure up to 30.09. Get into the wireless announcements here. I'm going to do a little breakup news report here with the latest on flood watches and warnings. There is a flood warning in effect for Chalkeetsik right now on the Dranjeek River. They have an ice jam there that's causing flooding in that village in the Yukon Flats region. Yukon River at Eagle and downstream to the Totonduck was reported as open and flowing well. This is as of last night. Eagle River levels this morning look pretty low, pre-breakup levels. There's still significant ice in place upstream between the 40 Mile and Dawson. Heavy runs of ice can be expected past Eagle, but the primary ice jam threat is downstream now past the Totonduck River. Dawson City, though, further upriver, is in minor flood stage right now. They apparently still have a jam or jams in between Dawson and Eagle that's backing water up into Dawson City a bit. Circle broke up this morning at about 4:45 a.m., levels well below the top of bank there. Tanana River continues to break up downstream from Nenana. The River Watch team flew over the Tanana and also in the Manly Hot Springs area. Two main locations that tend to jam downstream from Manly had ice in place still, but that was decaying with some open leads around it as of last night. Breakup at Manly is expected imminently if it hasn't occurred already at the time of me talking. There flood watch still is in effect for Manly Hot Springs, and there's also still a flood watch for Circle. And I think they may have pulled, we'll see if they pull the one for Eagle shortly, but Eagle's looking okay at this time. On to the wireless announcements for this Thursday morning. It is the 7th of May. Effective today, Loudoun Tribe will temporarily be pausing all payments through its Indian Health Services program. The council will be reviewing available funding and considering policy changes to ensure the sustainability of this essential program. Council apologizes for any inconvenience or difficulties this may present to its members. Requests for assistance with costs associated with drug and alcohol treatment services may still be considered under different funding opportunities. If you're interested in seeking treatment, please reach out to the Loudoun office at 907-331-0347. The Galena Coffee Shop is closed this week from May 4th through May 8th. Coffee shop will be open on Saturday from 11 to 1 p.m. Their Mother's Day flower sale is on Saturday starting at 1 p.m. Please stop by to place an order or text your order to 656-7371 ahead of time. Bingo at the Larson Charlie Community Hall is scheduled for tonight. Starts at 6 p.m. Doors open at 5:30. Pull tabs on site as well. Congratulations to the Galena Post Office, Adrian Havesi and Sheila Walton, for their National Performance Award recognition. The NPA is not simply a People's Choice Award. It is based on a wide range of statistical measures and awarded at the national level. It is a rare and difficult award to achieve. congratulations to Adriana and Sheila. There's a Mother's Day steak dinner fundraiser happening in Galena, sponsored by the high school boys basketball team this Saturday, May 9th, from 5 to 7 p.m. at the SHS Commons. $20 per plate for steak, baked potato, side salad, roll, an additional vegetable or side. You can take it to go or have it restaurant style with the boys basketball team as the wait staff serving your food needs. 50 meals have been ordered. They're going to sell until they... you can make a reservation, I have found out, ahead of time. To place a reservation, email Corey Stringer. 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In conjunction with the flood preparedness effort in Galena, the annual Galena VHF emergency radio test will happen tomorrow, Friday the 8th, starting at 12 noon. The test will occur on VHF channel 16, the default channel for community-wide communications in the event of a major emergency. Loudoun Tribe will be holding its next elder advisory luncheon today at 12 noon at the Loudoun Tribal office. During this luncheon, they'll be visiting with elders to get input on protecting traditions and encouraging Alaska Native participation in programs and ceremonies. If you need a ride, please contact the Loudoun office at 907-331-0347. Galena Book Club will meet this Saturday at 11 a.m. at the Galena Coffee Shop. Everyone's welcome to come. The book they'll be discussing is Never Fall Down by Patricia McCormick. This book is based on the true story of Arn Chorn Pond, a survivor of the Cambodian genocide under the Khmer Rouge regime. If anybody has questions or needs a ride, please contact Debbie Kuntz at 656-7321. The Galena City School District Board of Education will have its next regular meeting and work session next Tuesday, May 12th, at the SHS Library Commons area. Work session starts at 5:30. Regular meeting starts at 6:30. Folks can also teleconference into the meeting by calling a toll-free number and getting a passcode off the wireless website, or they give it through other means, through their email or whatever. Board packet is available on the wireless website through a link if you need to get it there. Sustainable Energy for Galena, Alaska is inviting you to the first meeting of the Biomass Heated Greenhouse Planning Advisory Group. This meeting will be on Wednesday of next week, May 13th, at the Loudoun Tribal Building, starting at 5 p.m. This planning initiative is about food sovereignty, local jobs, and building a stronger, more resilient future for Galena. SAGA wants your input in the process, whether you're interested in joining the advisory group for a biomass heated greenhouse, have ideas or questions, or simply want to learn more, all are welcome to attend the meeting next Wednesday night. Thursday evenings at Loudoun is beading night. Welcome to come work on graduation projects or other projects from 6 to 7:30 p.m. This will happen this Thursday, and it looks like the last one on the schedule will be next Thursday, the 14th. Limited beading supplies are available on site. Call Loudoun if you have any questions. Native Hoops is coming back to Galena, offering instructional basketball camps for various age groups and run by collegiate athletes Pearl Green, Destiny Reimers, and Stuart Earhart. Camp in Galena happens May 13th, 14th, and 15th at SHS. High schoolers will have their session during the high school basketball skills intensive between 12:15 p.m. and the end of the school day at 3:53. Then after that, it'll be K through 4, 4 p.m. to 5 p.m., and then 5 through 8th grades, the middle schoolers, from 6 to 8 p.m., 13th, 14th, and 15th of May. It's time to register for summer school in Galena. You can get the sign-up form on the wireless website down in the education section. Summer school meets from July 20th to August 13th from 10 a.m. to 3 p.m. Monday through Thursday. Let's take a look further down the wireless here a little bit to browse a couple job openings. City of Galena is seeking to fill a water plant operator position and power plant operator position. Loudoun Tribe is accepting applications for the 2026 Summer Youth Program. Loudoun Summer Youth Project Assistants work up to 20 hours a week and help with a variety of projects under the supervision of Loudoun staff or with other local entities. Tribal youth ages 14 to 21 may submit an employment application and required documentation by next Friday, a week from tomorrow, May 15th. Applications can be picked up at the Tribal office Monday through Friday, 8 a.m. to 4 p.m., or downloaded from the TCC website. Job description and the link to that TCC employment packet for this is in the job opening section, along with all other job materials for jobs just mentioned. And jobs not even mentioned, because I'm moving on to the classified section to tell you that the Annex in Galena on Gabe's Drive will have expanded shopping hours in the next few days, getting you ready for Mother's Day. Today, the Annex will be open for all of your shopping and gift needs with a range of products for sale from 1 to 6 p.m. Tomorrow, same hours, 1 to 6 p.m. Saturday, 2 to 6 p.m. Mother's Day is this Sunday, May 10th. Also, graduation is obviously coming up. You can stop in the shop and pick up a card and a themed gift bag for a variety of purposes, including, of course, Mother's Day. Gift bags start at $15. 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Again, open today from 1 to 6 p.m., same hours tomorrow. Coffee shop is closed today. They're due to reopen on Saturday. Menu today for the Sidney C. Huntington School starts with breakfast of cherry streusel coffee cake, boiled eggs, and pineapple. For lunch today, barbecue chicken with mac and cheese, Brussels sprouts, and fruit cocktail. Weather forecast, if you can hear me through whatever happened to this board or this microphone, and my levels seem to be extremely low, and I'm sorry if you're having trouble hearing this, but I had no idea this problem was going to happen until I started talking. Middle Yukon Valley forecast, including Galena, Ruby, and Caltag, mostly cloudy today with highs around 40 and light winds. Mostly cloudy tonight, lows back to the mid-20s with light winds. That chance of snow, we got a little bit of snow yesterday in Galena, a little pellet snow and around the region, but it seems to be a chance of snow today, concentrated mainly to the east of the zone around Ruby. Mostly sunny tomorrow, highs in the mid-40s. North winds, though, will probably make it feel colder since they're going to be blowing 5 to 10 miles per hour. Mostly cloudy Friday night, lows in the mid-20s, north winds to 10. Saturday, mostly cloudy, highs in the mid-40s. Then climbing out of this little cold hole that we've been in through the weekend with a high of 50 for Sunday and getting to the mid-50s for highs on Tuesday. For the Central

0: mid-20s, northeast winds to 10. Sunny skies Friday, highs in the mid-40s, lows down to the mid-20s again Friday night, north winds to 10. Partly sunny Saturday, highs in the mid-40s again. Sunday for St. Mary's, staying in the mid-40s for highs, might find a little bit warmer temps by Monday with highs around 50. That chance of snow and rain every day next week. It's 7:33, 26 degrees outside the KIYU studios here at 33 minutes past 7. Take a couple minutes here to go over a couple reminders about flood preparation, especially for Galena residents. Remember that unlike in 2013, Galena officials will no longer attempt to conduct a large-scale evacuation in Galena during a flood. The process of evacuating presents greater risk to health and safety than just staying put. Therefore, flood preparations in Galena are now based on a system of shelter in place. To prepare to shelter in place, please consider what will be needed to survive in your home or workplace for several days without basic services like water, sewer, and electricity. Have a backup generator gassed up and ready to go. Store lots of extra clean water and relocate as much human and pet food as you might need. Have a battery-powered radio handy to receive reports on KIYU, which has its own backup generator, and all comms are above the waterline, so this station, if there's somebody in here, should be operational throughout a flood event. Have a honey bucket ready in case you lose access to your sewage system. And if certain Galena residents would prefer to relocate to a designated community shelter during a flood, the Sydney C. Huntington School is that place. Also, remember to gather critical items like medication, driver's licenses, passports, checkbooks, and important documents in a to-go bag that can be grabbed at a moment's notice. Make sure none of those critical items are laying low at floor level where they're going to be the first things to get wet. Have a plan for moving your pets. They're usually outdoors in a flood-prone area. If you have an old-school POTS, plain old telephone, those work. Assuming landlines are working and connected still, they do not require power to operate, and those worked throughout the 2013 flood event. Got news from KUAC coming up here in just a second.
1: City Tuesday during the co-op's annual meeting in Fairbanks. Golden Valley CEO Travis Million told the nearly 800 people who packed the Carlson Center that he and the board propose investing millions of dollars in system upgrades to limit further increases. KUAC's Tim Ellis reports.
2: Golden Valley Board Chair Tom DeLong told co-op members that generating enough electricity to meet the demand caused by the coldest winter in Fairbanks on record pushed the co-op's capacity to the limit.
3: We know there are real concerns right now, especially as it relates to cost and reliability. We take this seriously.
2: CEO Travis Million said the brutal cold and loss of cheaper power from South Central Utilities required GVEA to use all its generating facilities for most of the winter, including those that run on diesel and naphtha.
4: In 2025, we went from up to 30% natural gas energy to less than 1% of our total energy mix from natural gas coming out of the Cook Inlet. That natural gas energy not being there, we've had to rely on more costly diesel-driven generation units.
2: On many of the coldest days, Golden Valley burned more than a quarter of a million gallons of those fuels, made more expensive because of a shortage triggered by the U.S. war against Iran. Compounding all those problems, demand for electricity in Golden Valley's service area grew by 8% last year. Million says the co-op's proposed solution focuses on upgrades to its aging generation and transmission facilities and repairs and upgrades on a North Pole plant generator. He says the plan also calls for investing in an 80-megawatt battery energy storage system and a 36-megawatt wind farm in Delta Junction. Million said Golden Valley will look for grants and low-interest loans to offset the cost of all that work, but members likely will see a hike in their monthly bills, fuel, and purchased power charge.
4: Unfortunately, we're using less efficient units than what we would have used in the past. So you have less efficient units with more expensive fuel, which is going to result in increased cost for the purchase power on your bill.
2: That was unwelcome news to many co-op members in the audience, including several.

0: Furman.
1: Our power costs are really high. We're feeling it every month, and the burden, particularly on low-income families and renters also who don't have a voice here, who are often lower income, are facing real hardships.
0: Furman also said GVEA shouldn't rely on the Alaska LNG project to solve the problem. Instead, she said the co-op should continue developing renewable energy sources like wind and solar. Million agreed, adding Golden Valley will do all it can to hold down the cost of providing power.
2: I'm not betting the farm that the gas pipeline is going to come through either, but I'm going to do everything I can to try to help encourage those who are making decisions to potentially bring on lower cost energy for our members.
0: Another member, Lou Brown, says she worries about the impact of more big industrial customers on residential members' bills, like the proposed Live and Good Gold project.
3: It's gigantic, but they're not the only ones. I mean, we've got a lot of mines that are being proposed for our town. They're all going to want energy.
0: Million told her and another residential member who raised the issue that the co-op's bylaws insulate them from the cost of adding new industrial customers. In Delta Junction, I'm Tim Ellis.
4: A protracted dispute over an embattled charter school application in Fairbanks is bound for Alaska Superior Court. The Fairbanks North Scarborough School District said Wednesday it will appeal state approval of Pearl Creek Steam Charter School. The move follows a decision late last month from the governor-appointed Alaska Board of Education, which overturned the local board members' unanimous denial of the charter application. In a letter to families, District Superintendent Luke Miner said the appeal to the courts is about more than one school. He wrote that a central question is about, quote, whether locally elected school boards have the authority to make decisions for the communities they were elected to serve, end quote. Meinert said opening and operating schools in the district directly affects local students, families, staff, taxpayers' budgets, facilities, and educational programming. The letter came a day after the board met in executive session and directed the district to appeal. School Board President Bobby Burgess says other school district officials in Alaska have urged them to challenge the state's approval of Pearl Creek.
5: This is really a precedent that could potentially be set here. And it's a precedent that we really can't afford to have in Alaska.
4: The Fairbanks School Board voted down the application last year and issued a decision saying a number of elements in the school's plans were deficient or infeasible. Burgess says the state board failed to substantively address those concerns.
5: In short, the state's position appeared to be that if an application was filled out incomplete, that is sufficient to operate a charter school, regardless of the contents or flaws within the application.
4: The Academic Policy Committee for the Charter School appealed the local denial in November to State Education Commissioner Dina Bishop. Bishop approved the application in January, and the state board gave it the final go-ahead last month. Both decisions concluded that the application's components met legal requirements. Founding parent and Pearl Creek Appeal Committee member April Monroe says that process provides checks and balances and that it worked like it's supposed to. She believes the court's review will notch another win for the school, but says she's disappointed to see the dispute reach this point.
6: I think these resources would be much better expended, both the time and the money, on collaborating to build a school that our community clearly wants than spent on litigating against parents.
4: The Academic Policy Committee plans to open the school this fall at a former neighborhood elementary school, also called Pearl Creek. The local board closed that school last year amid a projected budget deficit and declining enrollment, and administrators estimate reopening it as a charter school would cost the district about $2.8 million. Supporters, like Monroe, say that's a good use of money and that the school will attract students into the district. She also said the level of interest they've received so far shows that the demand is there. Meinert, the district superintendent, wrote in the letter to families that spending that money on Pearl Creek could mean scaling back district-wide investments currently budgeted for next school year, like smaller class sizes. His letter also said it's uncertain whether Pearl Creek will open in the fall due to the court action and other operational questions. But Monroe says, right now, they're proceeding as planned.
6: While we recognize that this represents another hurdle, in a lot of ways it also represents a final hurdle, and we've dealt with this quite a few times. So we plan to be open in fall of 2026 and still look forward to an opportunity to collaborate deeply with our school district.
4: As of Wednesday evening, the district's appeal did not yet appear in online court records. A spokesperson for the Alaska Department of Education provided an emailed statement attributed to Bishop, the commissioner, that said she's aware of the local board's decision to appeal to the court. The statement said the approval was based on governing legal requirements, and it said the department is, quote, charged with following the laws set forth by the legislature and will abide accordingly to any requirement of participation in due process if and when presented with such, end quote. For KUAC News, I'm Patrick Gilchrist.

0: Numerous breakup fronts are progressing, with ice jams and flooding reported at some locations. That's next on Interior River Roundup. And Dan Bross with National Weather Service hydrologist Heather Best. What a change over the last week, Heather. Suddenly, we have a lot of activity.
1: Yeah, the tripod went down in Nenana. The tripod went down in Dawson. Eagle went out. A lot of things happened, for sure. We had some warmer nights over the weekend, and things really ramped up.
0: So things are happening rapidly, and we need to be aware of the very latest flood threat information from the National Weather Service, any advisories, watches, or warnings. But as of late yesterday, where had flooding been reported?
1: There was a jam on the Chattanooga, Lower Chattanooga River. Some of the cabin communities on the backside of Murphy Dome there flooded along that river. There have been flood warnings issued. We issued one for Eagle because the ice stopped and the water level came up to the bank and was threatening the road between Eagle and Eagle Village. And then luckily the ice released and the water level dropped there. And then got word that Chalkeetsuk is currently flooding due to an ice jam. So might be checking that out today.
0: Okay, so that's on the Dranjik River. Where were the active breakup fronts as of yesterday on the Tanana and Yukon?
1: Right. So as of last night, the breakup front on the Tanana was working its way down towards Manly and was about 40 miles outside of Nenana. And the ice between there and Manly looked pretty worn out by the sun quite a bit. So we're hoping Manly sees no problems. We went to Manly yesterday. And the area below the slough had opened up, which is often their problem point, but water levels still were rising in Manly. On the Yukon, the breakup front had made it past Calico Bluff below the Totonduck downstream of Eagle.
0: And what was the condition of the ice in that area of the upper Yukon?
1: Well, we were able to fly on Monday with Civil Air Patrol to view the ice on the Yukon, and at that time, the ice was in place along the entirety of the Yukon from where we saw it, the 40-mile river mouth, to about Coal Creek. But the ice did look like it had been weakening due to sun, though it didn't look like it was ready to go completely. So we were surprised that breakup started in Eagle the very next morning.
0: Breakup doesn't always proceed in a consistent upstream to downstream linear fashion. How have you seen that play out this year on the upper Yukon?
1: Right. You can have breakup proceed in a few different ways, but in a single breakup front, you would have Dawson break up, and then that front would just move downstream through all the communities. And that would happen when you would have a very warm situation in Canada where it would contribute a whole bunch of meltwater rapidly into the system, and then that would start the breakup front moving downstream. However, this year, it seems like all the tributary rivers have broken up, and then they are weakening ice locally, and so it seems like the amount of water coming out of local creeks is able to like lift and start small local breakup fronts in multiple places this year rather than a single breakup front moving the whole process along.
0: And how conducive or not is that to ice jams and flooding?
1: So far, it seems like it's a good thing, because if the ice is weak enough to break up without a big upstream push, that means it has weakened to some degree. But people along the river have said the ice that they have seen pushed up onto the shore still looks like fairly strong, like big pieces of ice. So it's hard to say what will continue to happen as we move downstream, especially as we move to the west where the ice is quite white still and quite strong. But the longer the ice gets to sit there and age, the better chance we have of not having large ice jam issues.
0: As we've talked in the past, temperature plays a crucial role in this. What's the extended outlook, and how does it bode for the ongoing river breakup situation?
1: Our forecast looks like we're still going to be on the 10-day forecast in the normal range, which is probably good because the lowlands have mostly mellowed out, but the uplands have a lot of snow still. And so if that were to go really, really fast, it could cause just straight volumetric river flooding. And for areas that haven't broken up yet, it could really accelerate the impact of breakup. Like currently, the Tolovana River is extremely high because it's just draining the uplands north of town. And that's why the Chattanooga is also high. So those are the kind of rivers that are starting to really ramp up now.
0: All right. We'll keep an eye on those. Thank you, Heather.
1: You're welcome. We'll talk to you next week when I'm sure a lot will have continued to change.
0: Okay. Looking forward to it. Interior River Roundup is a production of the Alaska Center for Climate Assessment and Preparedness in cooperation with the National Weather Service Fairbanks.
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3: 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A flood watch continues through 10 a.m. this morning for the communities of Eagle and Chicken and the Taylor Highway north of Mile 9. As the ice moves its way down the river, ice jams are possible. The National Weather Service warns residents to monitor the river and be alert for flood warnings and rising waters. It's currently 35 degrees in Nenana with cloudy skies, 33 in Delta, west winds there to 10 miles per hour. Bettles is 31 degrees with some light snow possible. Toke is 34 degrees. Northway is currently at 31 degrees and mostly cloudy. Eagle is overcast and 36 degrees. It is 27 degrees in Galena with cloudy skies, 20 degrees in Nome with partly cloudy skies. Healy is currently at 34 degrees and cloudy. It's 29 in Denali Park and cloudy. And in Fairbanks, it's 35 degrees, mostly cloudy, and northeast winds to 5 miles per hour.

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3: And now your forecast for the Middle Yukon Valley, including Galena. Mostly cloudy today with slight chance of snow showers, especially around Ruby. Highs around 40, light winds. Mostly cloudy tonight, lows back to the mid-20s with light winds. Mostly sunny Friday, highs in the mid-40s, and mostly cloudy for Saturday with highs in the mid-40s. For the central interior, including Tanana, mostly cloudy today with a slight chance of snow showers, highs 40 to 45, light winds. Mostly cloudy tonight, lows in the mid-20s with light winds. Chance of rain and snow Friday and Saturday with highs in the mid-40s both days and lows in the mid-20s. Lower Yukon, including St. Mary's, should be mostly sunny today with highs around 40, light winds. Down to the mid-20s for lows tonight, partly cloudy, northeast winds to 10, sunny skies tomorrow and Saturday with highs in the mid-40s, north winds to 10. For the Upper Koyukuk, including Allakaket, partly sunny today with highs around 40, mostly cloudy tonight with lows around 20, light winds.

0: This is statewide news from Alaska Public Media. I'm Ava White. At least half a dozen families in Marshall have received precautionary rabies vaccinations. As KYUK's Evan Erickson reports, that's after community members handled puppies that had been living in an outbuilding with a dog that later tested positive for rabies.
1: The Yukon-Kuskokwim Health Corporation confirmed late last month that a dog in Marshall had tested positive for rabies. The dog had been in contact with an aggressive fox in the Lower Yukon River community. YKHC says medical staff were already on site to assist the community when test results came back positive for the deadly disease. As of Tuesday, YKHC staff remain in Marshall to provide vaccinations for anyone who believes they may have come into contact with the dog or the puppies. The treatment for potential exposure includes 4 doses of human rabies vaccine given over 2 weeks. If left untreated, rabies infections are fatal for humans. It spreads through bites or scratches from infected animals because the virus that causes the disease resides in saliva. YKHC says 2 other dogs in Marshall that killed the fox after it entered the outbuilding were euthanized. Those dogs were not tested for rabies. The fox was unable to be tested due to deterioration, according to the State Division of Public Health. YKHC says it is treating any untested puppy as possibly infected. As of Tuesday, it had not tested all of the puppies. City leaders say it is unclear the exact number of puppies that may have had contact with a rabies-infected animal. YKHC worked with the Alaska Department of Health's Epidemiology Section and U.S. Centers for Disease Control and Prevention to acquire the needed human rabies vaccines. The provider says it also received a donation of 100 doses of vaccine from manufacturer Bavarian Nordic. YKHC says additional staff will be traveling to Marshall in the coming days to vaccinate other animals in the community as well. The city has urged residents to avoid contact with wild animals, secure their pets, and verify that pet vaccinations are current. In Bethel, I'm Evan Erickson.
0: An Alaska Superior Court judge in Anchorage said Thursday that a state plan to shoot bears in southwest Alaska can take place as part of an effort to boost the size of a local caribou herd. The Alaska Beacon reports that Judge Adolf Zeman said a cold plan for this month may take place as the case over the constitutionality of the state's action proceeds. The Alaska Wildlife Alliance, a conservation organization, has requested an injunction over the plan and has filed suit against the state in an effort to stop the coal. May is calving season for the Mulchatna caribou herd. The Alaska Department of Fish and Game is planning to kill bears before they can kill caribou calves as part of its predator control program, which has been controversial. Alaska Department of Fish and Game Commissioner Doug Vincent Lang celebrated the ruling in a statement. This is Alaska Public Media.
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0: You're listening to Statewide News from Alaska Public Media. I'm Ava White. If you've spent time in Ketchikan, you've likely seen the work of Israel Shortridge. The Tlingit Master Carver passed away in Washington State last month at the age of 75. KRBD's Hunter Morrison reports that he's being remembered for his artistry, gentleness, and love of family.
1: This song is Kinsada, or the bear that is standing up. That's also Israel's Tlingit name, given to him as a child. He was a member of the Tongass tribe's bear clan and son of Milton Jackson and Esther Shea. She wrote the song and is singing it here in this recording. Born Howard Jackson in 1951, Israel was raised in Ketchikan and later changed his name. Growing up, he excelled in school and sports. He was on the wrestling team at K-High, which won a state championship during his tenure. But Israel's passion was for the arts.
2: I think that carving for him was peaceful. You're one-on-one with the wood and what you're creating.
1: That's Willard Jackson, Israel's oldest brother. He says at a young age, Israel liked to draw.
2: Creativity for him came easy, but he was good at it.
1: After going to college in Seattle, Israel returned to Ketchikan and eventually began carving. His first major project was in the late 1980s, when he was commissioned to carve a replica of the 55-foot Chief Johnson totem pole. It was the first pole in over 50 years to be carved and raised in Ketchikan, and still stands downtown today. Israel also met his wife, Sue, around that time. She ran a Native art gallery in town and had a few of his pieces on view. Sue says she wasn't just drawn to Israel's art. She was intrigued by the man behind the art.
3: He was friendly to everybody, and I just fell in love with him. He was fun to be around. We laughed. We both had the same interest in the culture. It was a fun journey.
1: The two married a few years later in a small traditional ceremony at the clan house in Saxman. In addition to his totem work, Israel carved bentwood boxes, masks, panels, and other ceremonial pieces. And like the wives of other carvers, Sue says she helped Israel paint his creations.
3: I loved being around when he was carving. I loved to watch him carve. The smell of him coming home smelling like cedar was great.
1: In the 1990s, Israel and Sue moved to Washington State, where they opened their shop, the Shotridge Collection. Together, they sold Native art prints, formline journals, abalone jewelry, and more. Sue says they've sold pieces all around the globe. Willard believes his brother's spirit will span beyond the Pacific Northwest. He says Israel's carvings and legacy can be found all around the globe.
2: His effect across the world, you'll always see it in his artwork. It'll always be there, everywhere. You can't go through town or anywhere else without seeing his artwork. It's there, and every time I see it, I know it's his.
1: There will be an open memorial service for Israel on June 20th at the Ted Ferry Civic Center in Ketchikan. Sue also plans to return Israel's ashes to Southeast Alaska next year for a canoe journey from Wrangell to Ketchikan. She says Israel wanted to do that, but never had the chance when he was alive. Reporting from the traditional first land of the Tongass Tlingit people in Ketchikan, I'm Hunter Morrison.
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0: from Alaska Public Media in Anchorage. I'm Ava White, and this is the Alaska Economic Report. In the last week, the price of Alaska North Slope crude jumped from $115.97 per barrel to $118.16 per barrel. The price of West Texas Intermediate rose a similar amount from $99.93 per barrel to $102.27 per barrel. The number of farmers in Alaska is increasing, while the number of young producers, those under 35, is staying flat. That's according to the U.S. Department of Agriculture. There are several economic hurdles that make it tough to attract young producers, particularly because it can be tough to make a living. But a few farmers in Alaska are dedicated to recruiting the next generation.
1: Hey, there's going to be a big pig coming out.
0: Abby Reisenden lets her pig, Magpie, out of the pen, and she barrels straight for her freshly filled food bowl. Over a dozen piglets waddle behind her.
1: So now she just eats and then I do the other chores.
0: Along with swine, her family's farm in Wasilla is home to several cows and chickens. The 16-year-old also works at a microgreen farm nearby and recently received the Alaska Agricultural Youth Impact Award. While finishing up chores, she says she's learned a lot through raising animals, like patience.
1: It's a really good experience. You're always learning. There's so much that goes into raising livestock that you never would know everything. I'd say it's fun. It keeps me busy.
0: Alaska has one of the smallest agricultural industries in the country, according to the U.S. Department of Agriculture, but it's growing. Some in the industry say more producers are needed, but several economic factors make it hard to get started, especially for young Alaskans. Dylan Blankenship is working to change that. The 30-year-old owns a hay farm in Point McKenzie and chairs the statewide chapter of Young Farmers and Ranchers, a national program with about 60 Alaska members that offers support to producers 18 to 35. Blankenship says the group aims to support the next generation of producers, like Abby, by giving them a seat at the table.
2: It's so easy to forget that there's a next generation that wants to do this. We're losing people wanting to get an ag in Alaska. They're going to lower 48. Hopefully in some small way that this is another stepping stone for them to give Alaska a chance to be their home.

0: farm income. Everyone up here doing it is doing it because they love to do it. And they hope one day it can be economically viable. And we're all trying for that, but it's for the love of the game.
1: That raises the question, how do you attract a new generation? It's one Blankenship says keeps him up at night. Despite the challenges, the number of farms in Alaska has doubled since the early 1990s, but they've gotten smaller. Over 40% of farms in the state produce on less than 10 acres. Zoe Fuller is one of those small-scale farmers. The 32-year-old owns Singing Nettle Farm in Palmer, which grows vegetables on just over an acre of land. Fuller says most farms in Alaska don't fit the stereotype, which she finds inspiring.
2: We think of a man on a tractor on 100 acres. That is not what it looks like in Alaska. I think we have an incredible farming network here that is small-scale farms that are operated by hand. And we're producing a whole lot of food on a small acreage.
1: Fuller farms full-time. Her partner is a teacher, which she says helps with insurance and income. Fuller grew up on the land she's farming now. Her parents bought it a few decades ago, and she says that's a privilege. Access to affordable land is a significant hurdle for producers, and that problem is amplified in Alaska. She says growing her own food feels like a cushion against rising costs.
2: We're able to kind of buffer those costs for ourselves by growing our own food, but also, you know, beyond that for our extended family and our community.
1: She says Alaskans are hungry for more locally grown food, and by feeding her community, she's built one. Abby, the Wasilla teen, says there's a lot of benefits to raising your own food, like knowing where it comes from. Plus, she says it tastes way better than what you can buy at the store. She says she hopes to continue farming as an adult.
3: I really enjoy farming. It would be cool to stay in it, just see what the future brings.
1: A few of the animals she's helping raise will be auctioned off this fall at the Alaska State Fair. In the Mat-Su, I'm Ava White, and this is the Alaska Economic Report.
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0: got you on my mind.
1: Got you on my mind.
0: Well, that's a real good sign.
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Tom Morrissey here, and you just heard part of a song I wrote and performed called Warm Regards from Somewhere in Alaska, and its music video is playing on YouTube. If you liked what you heard, please view it, and view it every day from here on. Thank you.

That was Bob Dylan, Hard Rain's Gonna Fall. Next up, we got the Allman Brothers with One Way Out.

them singing Gloria. Next up, we got Tommy James and the Shondells dragging the line.

James and the Chandelles, Dragging the Line. Next up, we got Art Garfunkel. I Only Have Eyes for You.

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Next up is Blood, Sweat, and Tears. Go Down Gambling. And this is going out to all you gamblers and pan players. 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
1: Blood, sweat, and tears. 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I hope all of you gamblers. And tonight there'll be bingo and pull tabs. Don't forget to come out. It's at the Galena Community Hall. Starts at 6 o'clock. Doors open at 5:30. There's 10 games now, and we upped them to $35 for the little games, and then the 50-50 games, and then there's a big $250 game at the end. So that starts tonight at 5:30. The doors open. Games should start at 6. And I think the basketball team is going to be selling concessions. Don't quote me, but yes. And then the next song up is Ricochet, I Had to Be Me.

George Harrison with My Sweet Lord, coming from Dolly Solomon, going to all the listeners out there. And then Rick from Tok called in, and he wants to hear a little bit of John Cougar Mellencamp. Check it out. And if your river is moving, give us a call. Our phone number is 907-656-7456. Or if you want a song request, call us on that phone number also.

0: little John Cougar Mellencamp with Check It Out. Next up, we have Sam Sham and the Pharaohs with Little Red Riding Hood.
1: Oh!
2: Who's that I see walking in these woods? Why, it's Little Red Riding Hood.

And that was Sam Shem and the Pharaohs. And next up, we got Michael Jackson with Beat It. This is going out to Hillary Evans. Michael Jackson is like her number one singer.

0: was Michael Jackson with Beat It. Going out to Hillary Evans. Hope you're having a great day. Next up is Tim's Breakup River Report for May 7th.
1: This is the Spring Breakup Report with information from the Alaska Pacific River Forecast Center and the Fresh Eyes on Ice Project, current as of 11 a.m. Thursday, May 7th. The National Weather Service has extended its flood watch for the Tanana River at Manly Hot Springs until 10 p.m. today, Thursday, May 7th. After steady ice movement occurred at Nenana on Monday evening, the Tanana River breakup front continues to progress downstream into the Manly area. Water levels at Manly are slightly rising and ice is starting to shift. Manly saw a jump into initial flood stage on Wednesday evening for a few hours before levels quickly dropped by about 2 feet overnight. As the ice is mobilized, the potential for an ice jam below Manly exists. The National Weather Service has canceled the flood watch for Eagle. Water levels there are well below flood stage and stable on Thursday. The National Weather Service continues to have a flood watch in effect for the Yukon River at Circle until 10 p.m. tonight, Thursday, May 7th. The Yukon River broke up locally at Eagle on Tuesday morning and Dawson City on Tuesday afternoon. Ice movement began at Circle around 4:30 a.m. Thursday, and bank-to-bank ice was still running at 11 a.m. Thursday. At least one ice jam between Dawson and the 40-mile river was causing some minor flooding along that stretch on Wednesday and into Thursday morning, but it has apparently released. Fluctuating water levels and heavy ice runs can be expected downstream when this jam releases. Residents along the Yukon River downstream of Dawson should expect ice runs to continue. Ice jams remain possible where the breakup front encounters areas with in-place ice. River levels at Dawson City remain in minor flood stage as of 11 a.m. Thursday, just 1 foot away from moderate flood stage. Between Rampart and the Dalton Highway Bridge, aerial observations from Wednesday indicate a widening moat along both banks and more dark spots on the river ice than a few days ago. At Cochrane Hills Bible Camp, river level has come up a little more than 2 feet from Wednesday to Thursday, and some anchor ice has popped up along the bank. Aerial photos taken around Bishop Rock on Wednesday show the meltdown progressing steadily there, with a large moat along the north bank from the upper end of Pilot Mountain Slough all the way to the last bend before Bishop Rock. Right in front of Bishop Rock, there's a dark ice patch with some visible water in the center of it. On the Tanana River, levels at Nenana dropped nearly a foot and a half from Wednesday night to Thursday morning and are well below initial flood stage. Keokuk River ice was moving at Allicacket on Wednesday evening with slushy chunk ice and small pans on the move. The water level was relatively low at time of breakup and almost all the area snowpack appears to be gone. The long-range temperature outlook continues to favor near normal to slightly below normal temperatures through at least the first half of May. Climate models do not see a rapid warm-up anywhere in the Yukon drainage in the foreseeable future. Long-term weather forecasts also suggest that there may be above-average levels of precipitation for the entire Yukon drainage over the next 2 weeks. The next batch of forecasted breakup dates is due out from the Pacific River Forecast Center on Friday, and I will include them in this report when they are refreshed and new. But until then, that ends the Spring Breakup Report with information from the National Weather Service Pacific River Forecast Center and the Fresh Eyes on Ice Project, current as of 11 a.m. Thursday, May 7th.
0: And that was Tim Bodoni with the Breakup River Report for May 7th. Next up, we have a condolence going out to Eddie Paul from Chalkeetsuk. He is the Reverend Mary Nathaniel's son and brother to Candace Nathaniel Ross, who's my friend, and her mother is used to be health aide, so she was somebody I used to look up to. So condolences to Mary Nathaniel and her family up there in Chalkeetsuk, and we will play Flawed Superman by John Schufelt Jr.

And that is going out to the family of Eddie Paul in Chalkeetsuk. Also, keep Chalkeetsuk in your prayers. They said they were experiencing some flooding. So we're thinking of you guys. Next up, we have John Fogerty, Where the River Flows.

That was Neil Young with Harvest, and I got a phone call from Audrey Vent. She wants to send a song out to Yay and her nieces and nephews, and our nieces and nephew in Tanana, remembering the good old days. Lloyd Price with Stagger Lee.

And that's a little bit of Stagger Lee by Lloyd Price, and that's going out to Ye and Madre Vent's niece and nephew in Tanana, remembering the good old days. Next up, we got a song request going out to Mike Hardy from your wife, Shannon. Last Kiss by Pearl Jam.

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I will play a different song. Next up, we have Foreigner, Waiting for a Girl Like You.

That was Blondie with Heart of Glass. Next up, we have Bruce Springsteen with My Hometown.

And that was Bruce Springsteen with My Hometown. Next up is Culture Club, Do You Really Want to Hurt Me?

was Culture Club, Do You Really Want to Hurt Me? We got a phone call from Shirley Nikolai, and she would like to send love and condolences to the Summer family. So we'll play Farther Along by Dolly Parton, Linda Ronstadt, and Tammy Wynette.

that was Farther Along by Dolly Parton, Linda Ronstadt, and Emmylou Harris, going out to the Summer family from Shirley Nikolai, sending love and condolences. Next up, we got Blue Highway by George Thurgood.

that was George Thorogood and the Destroyers singing Blue Highway. Next up, we have a song request for a Donna Mae Eric. Happy anniversary, I love you, from your husband, Ernest. And the song request is Pretty Woman.

0: And that's a happy anniversary to Donna Mae Eric, my loving wife, from your husband, Ernest Eric, Roy Orbison with Pretty Woman. Next up, we have a TCC PSA.
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0: 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Next up, we have Madeline by Zach Bryan.

And that was Zach Bryan with Madeline. And next up, we have Sam Cooke with Twistin' the Night Away.

is Sam Cooke twisting the night away. Next up, we got Slim Harpo with Tina Nina Nuke.

your show. Finny dog, boogaloo. You got the flow. Everybody's watching you. You looking good, baby. Ain't that the truth?

0: That's 3 o'clock today, and that's our wrap. Don't forget to come to bingo tonight, and doors open at 5:30. Games start at 6. See you guys.
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2: And now your forecast for the Middle Yukon Valley, including Galena. Mostly cloudy today with slight chance of snow showers, especially around Ruby. Highs around 40, light winds. Mostly cloudy tonight, lows back to the mid-20s with light winds. Mostly sunny Friday, highs in the mid-40s, and mostly cloudy for Saturday with highs in the mid-40s. For the central interior, including Tanana, mostly cloudy today with a slight chance of snow showers, highs 40 to 45, light winds. Mostly cloudy tonight, lows in the mid-20s with light winds, chance of rain and snow Friday and Saturday with highs in the mid-40s both days and lows in the mid-20s. Lower Yukon, including St. Mary's, should be mostly sunny today with highs around 40, light winds. Down to the mid-20s for lows tonight, partly cloudy, northeast winds to 10, sunny skies tomorrow and Saturday with highs in the mid-40s, north winds to 10. For the Upper Koyukuk, including Allakaket, partly sunny today with highs around 40, mostly cloudy tonight with lows around 20, light winds.
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4: One of which spans nearly 300 miles. The old district was contained to the city of Memphis. Republican supporters of the move say it would give the state a chance to have all its 9 House members be from the GOP. To pass the new maps, the legislature first had to strike down a 50-year-old law that barred mid-decade redistricting. The quick turnaround time could impact voters in the military and overseas. For NPR News, I'm Mariana Baca-Yao in Nashville.
5: A man was sentenced to life in prison without the possibility of parole today after pleading guilty to killing one person and injuring others while they were demonstrating peacefully in Boulder, Colorado, in support of Israeli hostages in Gaza. Authorities say Mohammed Sabri Soleiman threw Molotov cocktails at demonstrators on a pedestrian mall. Rahel Halpern is one of the firebombing victims.
6: We have been surrounded by words that injured us, injured our identity, injured who we are, and created a space in which somebody can imagine them throwing 18 hot Molotov cocktails, as was his intention, is the right way to deal with whatever concerns he had.
5: Prosecutors are weighing whether to seek the death penalty in a separate federal case. Big oil companies are reporting their earnings for the first quarter. They haven't indicated they plan to boost production to fill the hole in the market created by the disruption in the Strait of Hormuz. NPR's Camilla Domonoski reports.
7: Exxon is sticking with its planned production growth. Chevron is keeping output flat in the Permian Basin in the U.S. and not chasing big expansion in Venezuela yet. Here's Chevron CEO Mike Wirth.
8: We could hit the gas and begin to grow it again. But I don't know what the future looks like. For right now, I think it's really steady as she goes.
7: Some smaller independent oil companies are making a different calculation. Diamondback's CEO, in its earnings this week, said, quote, if this isn't the time to grow now, then I don't know when it is. Camila Domonoski, NPR News.
5: The State Department will begin revoking the passports of parents who owe more than $100,000 in unpaid child support. That would apply to about 2,700 American passport holders. The revocation program will later be expanded to cover parents who owe more than $2,500 in unpaid child support. That's the threshold set by a little enforced 1996 law. This is NPR News. The Trump administration plans to weaken some Biden-era limits on forever chemicals in drinking water. An EPA official says the proposal will keep tough standards for two common types of PFAS, but delay when those standards will be enforced. Officials criticized former President Joe Biden's administration, alleging they didn't follow the right process when they wrote the rule. Environmental groups say the move weakens protections. In China, a court has sentenced two former defense ministers to life in prison for bribery. NPR's Jennifer Pak says it's part of a sweeping purge in the Chinese military.
9: The two men have been under investigation since 2023. Wei Fenghe has now been convicted by a military court of accepting bribes, while Li Shangfu was found guilty of both accepting and offering bribes. The statement, issued by state-run news agency Xinhua, did not give further details about the allegations. Both men have been given suspended death sentences with no chance of parole, meaning both will be in prison for life. Since their downfall, many more senior generals have been ousted or investigated, including the number two of the Central Military Commission, Zhang Youxia. Only President Xi stood above him. Jennifer Pak, NPR News, Shanghai.
5: Greece is preparing sweeping constitutional reforms that would require artificial intelligence to serve human society and protect individual freedoms. Greek officials say the AI provision would act as a long-term safeguard as technology platforms gain greater influence over daily life. The reforms must pass votes in two successive parliaments. 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
11: 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You can do the same by going to KMBA.org. Thank you so much for that support. We have a forecast through this weekend that's calling for some cloudy conditions and a chance of rain and high temperatures in the low 50s. We're sitting on that right now, 51 degrees at KMBA in East Anchorage. Songs I've queued up and got ready to go that I want to share with you include a Fairbanks artist, Joshua Labuda's 2025 album and song called Dying Star. We'll hear from St. Paul and the Broken Bones, the blues of Valerie June, and how about the band Houndmouth with a new record just in time for an Alaskan appearance. They're coming up here to play at the Creek Bend on July 1st through the 4th, I believe, is when they're going to be in Alaska. We'll check those dates and update you at the bottom of the hour. Here's their new single, Tiger's Blood. It's Houndmouth on KMBA.

0: The music of Deer Tick, brand new record, Mary Singletary, the lead single. We heard from Sarah Bareilles as well as Joshua Labuda. The afternoon show is bringing the music and bringing the information. We've been blessed with a whole lot of great live music in our area recently. Anchorage Concert Association just getting through the Yonder Mountain String Band that was last Friday, and we're almost on this Friday already. I was talking about the band Houndmouth a little bit ago, and Houndmouth is coming to Alaska with Rosie Rush opening up the shows at Palmer Ale House and the Creek Bend in Hope. They're going to be here at the, end of June, beginning of July. The band Houndmouth will be in town. Let's look at some other local activities for music. The Anchorage Concert Association Summertime Series is a free series of concert events at local parks throughout our community. Parks that maybe you haven't been to for a while because there wasn't a special event like what they have going on now. The free events are throughout the summer with bands like Hot Club of Nunaka, Wiley Post, Matt Hopper and the Roman Candles, and more. 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Just another way to enjoy your summer. Music to go with your afternoon. We'll continue around the corner with the sounds of Tracy Chapman, Brett Denon, and the Claypool Lennon Delirium coming up shortly.
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New Tedeschi Trucks Project featured on KMBA's afternoon show. Tracy Chapman with a classic and Talkeetna artist Larry Zarella just inside the last three songs. And hanging out with KMBA today is a whole bunch of KMBA members, people who have donated to the station. We'd like you to be one of them. Become a member at KMBA.org. The next track here that I'm queuing up is a new one to our playlist. It's the artist Tia Wood with a song called Sage My Soul.